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5: And thank you for joining us on Crosstalk, coming your way from the VCY America Network. Ladies and gentlemen, we have seen the effects of political correctness run amok in our nation. Even though there's a strong pulling back right now on the reins, at least at this time, all it takes is for a new administration to once again open up the floodgates just wide open. But even despite this pulling back, we still see school systems that are indoctrinating children here in the States and the doctrines of LGBT. Young children are being influenced through graphic books under the guise of education. In North Carolina, a school district has hired a so-called transgender male to teach a mandatory class at an elementary school. In Massachusetts, a couple is fighting for custody of their own daughter from the state, a system that groomed their daughter into believing she is a boy. They're in the heat of the battle as we speak. Many institutions are forcing politically correct pronouns, even though they defy biological truth. Well, friends, we see those things happening in the United States, and this is not the only nation, but they have gone even to another level in Canada. And today we're going to introduce you to a guest who has been found guilty of hate against homosexual men by a Canadian court over flyers that he distributed during a Toronto, Canada Pride event a decade ago. A man who is motivated by his Christian faith to evangelize those who face eternal peril if they refuse to repent. Joining us today, we welcome William Watcott. He is a pro-family activist found guilty by a Canadian court and now a Canadian refugee in the United States. A client of the Pacific Justice Institute. Bill, thanks for joining us on Crosstalk.
6: Well, thank you for having me.
5: So, Bill, before we talk about what happened in Canada, first, if you would, just talk to, as to what motivates you. What compels you to stand up and speak against, really, the destructive agenda of LGBTQ+.
6: Well, it definitely is my faith in Christ. Prior to coming to Christ, I was probably more a part of the problem than the solution. Hmm. When the Lord reached me and cleaned me up, I guess he gave me a vision for, confronting the major issues that's confronting our respective countries, mm-hmm. especially, lack of respect for human life in terms of abortion. And now in Canada, euthanasia has gone next level. We've actually murdered more people by euthanasia this year and last year than have been killed in so-called gun violence in the United States, and wow. We're only 10% of your population.
5: Mm-hmm.
6: Certainly the homosexual activist issue caught my attention probably around 1991. I certainly viewed it as an aberration before that, but that's when I noticed human rights commissions in Canada were compelling Christians under the threat of fines and other measures, to violate their consciences, mm-hmm. and to not talk honestly on this issue anymore. And of course, it's been a steady deterioration since then.
5: Are you Canadian by birth?
6: I am Canadian by birth.
5: Mm-hmm. Okay. And so have you seen the changing of Canada through these past couple of decades?
6: I would say three decades.
5: Three decades?
6: And it really has accelerated this last decade.
5: Mm-hmm.
6: I was certainly concerned three decades ago as a young Christian man. I started sidewalk counseling in front of abortion clinics in Toronto and for praying in front of an abortion clinic. So, there's been issues in Canada for a long time. I was sentenced to 6 months in jail back in 1994, and that was a shocking sentence. My lawyer kind of thought I was looking at a $100 fine. We hit no one. We swore at no one. We blocked nothing. And I wasn't even on private property. I was on a public sidewalk praying and holding a life change sign that said abortion kills children. And for that, I was given a whopping 6 months.
5: Wow.
6: Of course, back in those days, as a Christian, even when I got out of jail, I could dust myself off. And, you know, I had my employment as a nurse. I had freedom to travel. You know, there's still lots of opportunities for Christians to both speak out and exist in Canadian society.
5: Mm-hmm.
6: It definitely got tougher 20 years ago. Thankfully, there was an oil boom on. We weren't fighting carbon dioxide so hard quite yet. That kind of put millions of Canadians out of work besides me. And people less controversial than myself are struggling thanks to our war on so-called climate change, which I think's accomplished nothing except state control and poverty. And then in the last 10 years, I certainly noticed myself becoming more marginalized. And of course, now I'm looking at jail time and a serious criminal record for basically handing out a gospel flyer in a homosexual pride parade that was less hateful than some of the antics they were doing in their own parade.
5: Yeah, and that really propels us back 10 years ago to June of 2016. And if I read correctly, this was at a Toronto Pride event. Set the stage for us, because and we can't go into gross detail, of course, because of the listenership and respect for them. But I understand there was much perverseness in the parade. There was much nudity in the parade. Set the stage for us back in June of 2016 that led to the events of your arrest.
6: Well, it probably goes a little further than that. I tried to apply as an openly Christian man. And because if you go to their website, and I don't recommend it, Toronto Pride, they do have an inclusivity statement, and they are taxpayer-funded by three levels of government.
5: Mm-hmm.
6: You know, and needless to say, I was rejected and not welcomed as a openly Christian man, and I kind of expected that. That parade has had hate speech and anti-Christian messaging for a long time, before 2016. I remember signs F the Christian right back in the 90s. So it's a nasty parade.
5: Mm-hmm.
6: Like you said, I won't go into detail, but nudity, fetishes, public sex acts, all of this publicly funded, police marching in it. Politicians from all three parties, including the so-called Conservative Party, feel a need to march in this thing. There's lots of liberal churches and atheist groups, all of them at war with the God they claim not to believe in. So you know, it's been on my radar screen. They themselves say pride is political, so you ignore this at your own peril. It's a big one. It's one of the biggest homosexual pride parades in the world, bar none. I believe it's larger than the San Francisco parade.
5: Wow.
6: And yeah, so it was on my radar screen. And of course, in 2016, I already lost the Supreme Court decision, which sets pretty much all of Canada's hate crime law. I shouldn't say hate crime so much as hate speech, although the president is unfortunately being used for criminal code hate crime prosecutions. It was the Wacott decision, and it was Wacott, myself, versus the Saskatchewan Human Rights Commission. I spoke out against the promotion of the homosexual lifestyle and ideology in public schools in 2001 and fought that case up until 2013. I was before the Supreme Court in 2011, which is the highest court in the land, of course, and they released the judgment, and I lost in 2013. I didn't want to stay silent, so I continued to advocate on the issues. The Wacott decision was dreadful, but it seemed if you were really tame in your language, you could possibly survive. I think that's dead with this latest case. I don't know how a Christian in Canada could engage in the public square and have a frank discussion on homosexuality and escape the risk of a hate crime prosecution. I don't see it because my flyer, it was certainly biblical and it was truthful and it had accurate medical information and scripture concerning the homosexual lifestyle, but it was found criminal hate speech. So in 2016, you know, I infiltrated the parade. Of course, the parade is a nasty piece of work that I have to pay for with a group called the Gay Zombies Cannabis Consumers, because we're not welcomed as Christians. So we made that fictitious name, or I should say I did. Got zombie outfits, tutus, and we made what looked like condoms, but there was no condom. It just looked like one. And it had zombie safe sex, $5, so nobody would throw it out. We handed them out for free. And praise the Lord, the delivery mechanism of the homosexual pride parade with their $19 million operating budget is very efficient. And I got 3,000 of these gospel packets into the hands of homosexuals and their supporters inside of 30 minutes.
7: Wow. Wow.
6: Yeah. And that really set them off. They had no sense of humor. And they had, and they didn't have any sense of, what would you say, sportsmanship, because they, of course, infiltrate Christian groups and do a lot more damage than I done. Well, I just gave them accurate health information and gospel and criticized some of their politicians, and they didn't like it.
5: Yeah. And about that flyer, the Supreme Court justice said the flyers go beyond distaste, dislike, or merely being offensive. It's intense and extreme. It's hatred. And I understand that the judge could not find anything, just any statement by itself, but they're saying, well, the flyer as a whole comes out that way.
6: She was disingenuous. And she wasn't the Supreme Court justice. She was actually Superior Court.
5: Oh, okay.
6: Which is a higher criminal court.
5: Okay.
6: We could appeal to the Supreme Court of Canada, but of course the Supreme Court of Canada is the one that found my flyers on public schools to be so-called hate speech.
5: Hmm.
6: In Canada, there is a distinction. The Supreme Court was a human rights tribunal, so I was looking at civil penalties, so at $17,500 fine to be exact. Human rights tribunals in theory had a greater latitude in censorship, and that was peddled to us as, you know, they're not criminal. Interestingly, Ann Malloy, she was the Superior Court judge in my criminal case a couple weeks ago there. She actually relied heavily on the Wacott decision, even though it wasn't a criminal decision. In justifying my criminal conviction, last week. But no, the flyer is not extreme. Extreme would be, you know, the Hutu radios calling for the mass murder of Tutsis in Rwanda.
5: Mm.
6: My flyer did nothing of the sort. It had a testimony of a former transgender by the name of Walt Hare, bless his soul,
5: mm-hmm.
6: who mutilated himself and tried to live as a woman for 8 years and came back to Christ. It had legitimate criticism of our prime minister as a chronic gay pride attendee. He is. He goes to multiple parades a year. He can't stay away from them, it seems. And, I mean, he hasn't been kind to evangelicals. He said they're the worst thing that ever happened to Canada.
5: Wow.
6: So, you know, I mean, in the culture war, polemics is fair and criticism is fair. I don't think I was unfair to him in my criticism in any way. And then accurate medical statistics, and your listeners should know.
5: I tell you what, Bill, we're just up against a break right now, so we'll come back to that issue. Bill Wacott with us here today, found guilty of hate speech in Canada, laying out the story for us here, friends, as to what transpired as he attended this pride parade in Toronto, Canada, in 2016. We'll get more into the development of this and even as this was taken to a higher court even later. We'll be back in 1 minute. This is Crosstalk.
8: Back to Genesis with Dr. John Morris, scientist with the Institute for Creation Research. Dr. Morris, what kind of life lives in the deep ocean?
9: Chris, we're just now beginning to explore the deep ocean. Recently, a very exotic form of life was discovered around seafloor vents, where superheated water bubbles out from the interior of the earth into the cold oceans. There's no light down there, but submarines have discovered much life around these vents. Evolutionists are quick to point out that this must be the kind of life that was the original life billions of years ago. But not so fast. Recent research projects have shown that these pods of life around the seafloor vents are not old in any sense. They may be only a few thousand years old, not billions as required by evolution. And they certainly didn't spring to life from non-living chemicals. If it's living, God created it, and He did so back in Genesis.
7: Thanks, Dr. John. For more information, visit us on the web at icr.org. I'm Chris O'Brien. Thanks for tuning in.
5: You're listening to Crosstalk here on VCY America. Bill Watcott with us here today, a pro-family activist from Canada, found guilty by a Canadian court and now a Canadian refugee in the United States. As we mentioned, a client of the Pacific Justice Institute. And Bill, you were we're going to have you take us back there. You're talking about the brochure that you were handing out. And we so often hear, you know, throughout our nation anyways, and I'm sure around the world, follow the science, follow the science. And I believe you had scientific information on your brochure as well.
6: I did. In my first trial, we had a hostile infectious disease expert, and I would readily concede that if she wasn't so unethical, she did have more expertise than me. She was more current and certainly had more education.
5: Mm-hmm.
6: I was a nurse, and I did care for patients with HIV/AIDS in the 90s, so I do know something of what I'm speaking. She's a current medical doctor and certainly has a greater theoretical knowledge of infectious diseases. The prosecution hired her, and I believe they spent about $10,000 in taxpayers' money to have her speak at my trial and give allegedly expert evidence. And unfortunately, she was dishonest and vague and evasive, and she out and out denied some of my statistics, said they were lies or tried to explain things away, like my picture of a AIDS fatality with Kaposi sarcoma. I looked after patients with that end-of-life affliction, and I knew what it was, and I believe she certainly knew what it was, and she tried to explain it as a rare skin affliction from Ashkenazi Jews in Eastern Europe, and that was just utter nonsense. Praise the Lord, I had a very good lawyer by the name of John Rosen who researched some of her papers, including ones that were not widely distributed. One of her other denials was that hepatitis was a problem in the gay community. I mentioned hepatitis in my flyer, a very common affliction amongst homosexuals due to their high-risk sexual practices and exposing themselves to E. coli. Anyways, her own papers, they weren't widely distributed, but they were to her colleagues, her immediate colleagues, expressed a concern about hepatitis outbreaks in gay bathhouses. So inadvertently, she validated most of my flyer. The judge, Goldstein, in my first trial, he was not a fan of my flyer, but he conceded that it was largely truthful, and I was duly acquitted. In a hate speech prosecution, truth is a defense, and up until very recently, religious argument was a defense. We didn't have to go to religious argument too much in my first trial. I guess we did have a religious expert who validated that my flyer was representative of mainstream Christian thought. But Justice Goldstein said there is a lack of hate in the flyer. He can't see it. And it was truthful, and I was correctly acquitted.
5: And on that issue, even getting to that point, I understand they issued a nationwide arrest warrant for you?
6: Oh, in 2018, 2 years after the parade, actually, to bring you even a little more up to speed, within a couple weeks of my gospel stunt in the Toronto Pride Parade, some powerful homosexual activist lawyers, one of them was Doug Elliott, and the deputy premier of Ontario, George Smitherman, who is also a homosexual, and the premier, who is a homosexual, and the prime minister, who was the sitting prime minister at the time, Justin Trudeau, who might as well have been a homosexual. He was marching in all their pride parades. They all piled into a class action lawsuit. I think I'm the only Canadian to ever be sued as a private citizen by a sitting prime minister.
5: Wow.
6: He was named in the class action as a victim, as was the premier, who was a lesbian in Ontario.
5: Mm-hmm.
6: They were all in the Toronto Pride Parade in 2016 and somehow victimized by my gospel flyers. So I was sued for $104 million, and the lawsuit was launched from the Parliament Hill Press Gallery. And keep in mind, this was a pretty low-budget, low-tech thing. I was, got my body suits from Value Village, my green zombie suits, and my rainbow tutu was from a dollar store. And, I had volunteers with heat sealers making my little gospel packages, and we were stamping them by hand. So it was a pretty low-tech, low-budget thing. But the homosexuals were so deluded, they thought I had an American, and that's the word they used to my lawyer, American far-right megachurch backing me up. And as you can well imagine, there isn't many far-right megachurches in America that would be funding me. That just isn't the case. So they wasted probably $500,000 suing me upside down and sideways for 2 years, and they got nothing. And then in 2018, one of the last acts of the Ontario government, the Ontario Attorney General in specific, was to launch a Canada-wide arrest warrant. By that time, I'd gone on with my life, and I was working up in northern Alberta driving bus in the oil sands. And I started getting called. It was a camp job, and I guess the police didn't know I was in camp up there. They were going to my former residence. They were going to friends' places in three different provinces. And to see that kind of resources being expended, I kind of thought it was a very serious crime they were trying to arrest me for. And I didn't know what I did. And I was a little bit anxious because I've never seen police go to that many addresses in that many provinces simultaneously. That would typically be a response for murder. I phoned a Christian lawyer and they phoned the RCMP and found out it was a hate crime charge for my stunt in the Toronto Pride Parade 2 years earlier.
5: Wow.
6: And that actually caused me to breathe a sigh of relief.
5: Mm-hmm.
6: So I went on leave for a week. I turned myself in. It hit the national news. I was fired from my job, and I spent 4 days in custody, and I was flown out to Toronto. They actually had a police officer by the name of Sergeant Dick. That's his real name, D-Y-C-K. He came onto the plane after all the passengers disembarked wearing a gay pride sash, and it was Toronto's Queer Cop. That was his Twitter moniker at the time, Toronto's Queer Cop, Robert Chevalier, and a female police officer that came out to Calgary to interrogate me and take me back to Toronto. So they really made it quite the big shebang. And then it went for 3 years, and then I was acquitted in 2021. Rather than let the matter rest, the Ontario Attorney General elected to waste more taxpayers' money and appealed it to the Ontario Court of Appeals. They said that we didn't hear from a homosexual activist academic by the name of Nick Muley. His expertise was kink, park sex, queering social work, using crystal meth during sodomy. These are his academic papers, his expertise. People can go to York University website in Toronto if they don't believe me and look him up. His stuff is there, and he's very candid about it. We needed to hear from him if I committed a hate crime. And he wasted another $10,000 writing a paper saying that my flyer was tropes and I was using dog whistles. And he just pretty much denied what I actually was thinking in my flyer. He was the chief mind reader, and he made the paper that helped Anne Molloy decide I was a hate criminal after all. And, of course, a conviction was entered in lieu of my acquittal last week, and certainly serious jail time was on the table. And
5: okay, so
6: I didn't see justice in Canada anymore. I headed to your country.
5: Okay, well, and just breaking this down here, so you were acquitted from the initial trial, and that was 5 years after the fact, and then retried again. What year was it that you were retried, and how long did that go on?
6: The retrial was April of this year.
5: April of this year.
6: And
5: so
6: it went for a couple of weeks.
5: So this is 10 years after the fact.
6: Rendered.
5: 10 years after the fact.
6: Pardon?
5: This is 10 years after the Toronto Pride Parade.
6: 10 full years, you're correct.
5: Yeah.
6: And an acquittal. 10 full years and an acquittal and a failed lawsuit.
5: Mm-hmm. And so they brought it back now in April of this year and brought in this expert.
6: No.
5: Okay.
6: They brought it back. They filed the appeal in December of 2021.
5: Okay.
6: And then I think it was 2023 it came before the Ontario Court of Appeal, where three judges, the chief judge being Lauren Sawson, he, him. He needs to give his pronouns because he's worried you might think he's a woman. They're the ones that ruled I needed, my trial needed to hear from Nick Muley. And then, of course, I appealed to the Supreme Court of Canada. They're all liberal appointees as well, left of Sotomayor, left of her, less use for freedom of speech. They refused to hear the appeal. And then the charges were reinstated, I believe, in 2024. And it took 2 years to get to trial.
5: Wow. And so the trial actually happened this spring and I understand you were found guilty of willfully promoting hatred against homosexuals.
6: Correct.
5: And when was that verdict handed down?
6: September 16th.
5: Okay.
6: And September 16th, that afternoon, I went over the border.
5: Okay, you're talking eight days ago?
6: They tried to take my passport from me in the courtroom.
5: 8 days ago this happened?
6: Yes.
5: Okay, so found guilty 8 days ago, and they tried, they tried taking your passport right there in the courtroom?
6: Yeah, the Crown Prosecutor asked for it. Thanks the Lord, I didn't have it with me. So I told him I had to go to Hamilton. That's a city close to Toronto where a friend of mine graciously put me up because rent is out of this world in Toronto. And I pretty much went broke needing to live in Toronto rents during my trial. So anyways, I was staying in Hamilton. I told the Crown Prosecutor I have to get my passport in Hamilton. He told me I had 24 hours to hand it over to Toronto's queer cop, Robert Chevalier, who was in charge of my case. I said, sure. Left the courtroom, drove to Hamilton, got my passport. I wasn't sure if I was making it to the border. I was praying, but I was a little concerned that the Canadian side would stop me. They never did, and I made it over the bridge, got a nice view of the Niagara Falls, presented myself on the American side, was asked a couple questions, whether I had guns or drugs. I said negative to both. They said, welcome to America. And I was in, and then I called the Pacific Justice Institute, and now, of course, I'm on your program.
5: Right. Well, friends, just 8 days ago, this unfolding, and have you, tell you what, we're just half a minute from the break, so we're going to continue on with what's transpired here. Again, friends, you're listening to Crosstalk on VCY America. William Watcott is with us today, found guilty in Canada of, and I quote, willfully promoting hatred against homosexuals through the brochure that he handed out and scripture and medical information part of this as well. And again, as one of the judges had indicated, well, it's not individual sentences alone. We can't find any problem with that. But when you look at it as a whole, you know, it is just filled with hate speech. We're going to pick up with this right after the break. We'll also give you opportunity a little bit later to call in as well. This is Crosstalk coming your way from the VCY American Network. Stay with us. We'll be right back.

0: Karl Marx and D.L. 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
1: Guilty of hate speech. Our guest here today in Crosstalk, William Watcott, a pro-family activist out of Canada, and just crossed the border here into the United States about 8 days ago. And Bill, I understand that now when you crossed the border, did you seek asylum at that particular moment?
2: I was instructed by the Pacific Justice Institute, because I was in discussions with them, to not offer too much information, and really the American side didn't ask very much.
1: Sure.
2: They just looked at my waiver, because I need a waiver to enter the United States, and they just asked me, like I said, if I had any guns or drugs, and of course I didn't.
1: Mm-hmm.
2: And they welcomed me. Then what I did is I phoned the Pacific Justice Institute. I had to sign a contract with them and mailed them $1. They're doing all these legal services for $1.
1: Hmm.
2: So in appreciation of them, I set up a fundraiser with 50% going to myself and 50% going to them on Give, Send, Go, in recognition of the work they're doing for me. And they filed the asylum application. I believe it's been filed already. I'm filling out a questionnaire as I talk to you. As soon as I'm done with you, I'll get back to it.
1: Mm-hmm.
2: With my asylum bid.
1: So, and what is the path forward? Are you in danger of being sent back to Canada?
2: I don't think so. Nothing is guaranteed in the asylum process, and I am a guest in your country and don't really have a right to exist here.
1: Mm-hmm.
2: But the Pacific Justice Institute, they've done asylum applications for other persecuted Christians from places like Iran, Cuba, where you would expect persecuted Christians to come from. And my understanding is they've had a decent level of success. They've looked at my case and they believe I have a strong case. So they don't believe it's very likely that the American government is going to hand me over, even though historically Canadians who flee south of the border from justice are correctly handed over, because normally you get drug dealers on the run or parole violators, and maybe they might try to claim asylum, but obviously they're not legitimate. So they'll typically go over the border and then get sent back rather quickly. In my case, there is a very strong and provable argument that I've been criminally prosecuted, not because I've committed a crime, but because I exercise nonviolent political and religious speech.
1: Mm-hmm. So yeah. Have you had any communication from authorities in Canada trying to reach you by your phone or other means to compel you to be back or to, I guess you're not on their soil to hand a passport over to them, but any communication from them?
2: I think they know I've left. They do follow my social media. One time I had, and this is, I think, a very accurate paraphrase of what they called themselves, the Toronto Anti-Terrorism and Hate Crimes Unit. I made a link on my website to a flyer on mass resistance, my gospel flyer. I was prohibited, and I still am prohibited, from putting it up mm-hmm. for people to see. of course, now that I'm in the United States, I have it on my website for everyone to see. That's Bill Watcott at WordPress.com. You can see the gospel flyer there, and I also posted it on my X account and Facebook account. The anti-terrorism unit called me about my flyer. So I know the Canadian authorities read my website. Mm-hmm. And I'm pretty sure they know I'm in the United States. There would definitely be a warrant out for my arrest because obviously I didn't give my passport to Toronto Queer Cop, and I'm not supposed to be out of the country. So there's definitely a warrant, but I guess they're not communicating with me.
1: Again,
2: which is fine. I mean, what the heck do we have to say to each other?
1: Give us a website.
2: We disagree on this matter.
1: Give us a website again, if you would, Bill.
2: BillWatcott.wordpress.com.
1: Okay.
2: Or you could put Bill Watcott, my name, WHATCOTT, on X or on Facebook, and it would be very easy to find my stuff.
1: Mm-hmm. Okay. And what kind of penalties were you facing in Canada?
2: There was a degree of latitude. It could have been anything from a conditional sentence up to a maximum of 2 years in jail. The Crown, I believe, was asking 1 year. They were asking for 18 months in jail during my first trial. I don't know why they moderated anything for my second trial. But it was very clear when the guilty verdict was rendered. The judge was quite personal and visceral. She called me a hate monger in the courtroom, and she definitely didn't like me. Her animus came through in her judgment and in her written submissions. So I was definitely looking at a significant amount of jail time.
1: Mm-hmm.
2: I would think she was going to impose something in the year to 18 months range.
1: Wow. Wow. Bill Watcott with us here today on Crosstalk. And friends, we're going to open up our phone lines here to take your questions or brief comments. Our number is 1-800-733-9829. 1-800-733-9829. Bill, I mentioned, and by the way, did you have a sentencing date that was scheduled?
2: Yeah. My mind was getting the heck out of the country, but I think it was either December 3rd or December 16th. And, you know, given that a criminal conviction was entered and given that I really had nowhere to stay and I was going to have to stay in Toronto,
1: mm-hmm.
2: That wasn't going to work for me.
1: Sure, sure. Okay. And right now, then, things are just kind of in limbo. What's going to happen in the States? You're still working on some of the paperwork with that. Pacific Justice Institute still gathering information and working on that asylum claim.
2: They are. Bless their souls.
1: Mm-hmm. And another aspect, I mentioned at the beginning of the program today about the pulling back on the reins right now within the United States. We know in the last administration, it was, the floodgates were open on this. And all it takes is a change in administration to reverse course, even here in the United States of America. What is your word to our nation as it relates to this issue?
2: Your freedom is a bigger issue than your temporary gas prices. And honest to goodness, if you go vote socialist thinking you're getting cheap gas, up in Canada, gas is a $7 to $8 a gallon because we're fighting plant food rather than Iran. You will not find relief. You will get more poverty under socialism,
1: mm-hmm.
2: and you will lose your freedom.
1: Yeah.
2: And I can tell you, I've been down here now 8 days, and I feel a lot more free in your country. You guys don't really know how good you have it, and I'd urge you to not throw it away. You're really blessed. You don't want to be going down the road of the state looking after your needs. Even Canada's healthcare system, we're euthanizing elderly people. We're euthanizing poor people. That is not healthcare. Cherish your freedom. Try to keep your government limited. Vote for people that will respect religious liberty and God-given, our God-given human rights. And that is my message. You can certainly learn from Canada, I would urge Americans to be very concerned. We are going leftward. We've explicitly moved into China's orbit. That is a security risk to you guys. China is flooding us with fentanyl. I think some of their elements of their social credit system is showing itself in our justice system and other government agencies. And this is why I'm convicted of so-called hate speech, and I won't be the last. You know, for Americans, I would pay a lot of attention to what's going on in Canada.
1: Yeah.
2: I think we could potentially become a bigger risk to you than Venezuela, which is really sad.
1: Wow.
2: I don't want to say that. I remember when Canada and America were great friends, and in my lifetime, I remember when Canada was prosperous and free. And I don't even think it's that we're slipping. I think we've already slipped.
1: Wow.
2: And there's many Canadians that would share that sentiment today, especially conservative Christians in Canada. They know that our country is not what it was 10 years ago.
1: Friends, our phone number to Crosstalk, 800-733-9829. Let's begin in Racine, Wisconsin. A.B., you're on the air.
3: Yeah, Jim, thank you for having Bill on. Bill, this is A.B. from Terry 1 Hour. You know, you came down here with Ray Nam, and we minister outside of Racine Pride thing down here at the lakefront this summer. So,
2: oh, I remember that.
3: So I'm just so grateful that Jim has you on there today. God is our strength, brother, and we all praying, we all with you, and it's just that it's not you, brother, it's the Bible. They call it in the Bible hate speech. All the Christians in Canadian and America should be outraged and uprised, because they saying the Bible, that's what the demons are doing now. They calling the word of God hate speech, even though you fiscally bearing the agony of it. They call it in the Bible hate speech. We must rise up. We must get out into the public square while we still have a chance and try to turn these hearts and minds to Christ, because these people have lost their minds. And it's only the gospel that's going to change that. So we just thank God for you and what you're doing. And we support you 100%. Anything that we can do for you, just let us know.
1: Thank you, A.B.
2: Well, God bless you. I hope to minister with you again soon. Thankfully, you're in a country with the First Amendment. So even when there's controversial topics like LGBT, and certainly there was homosexual activists at that Pride event who did not agree with us, but I noted that the police were neutral and respectful, and I think that's because America does have the First Amendment. You know, that is a great gift, and it should never be given up.
1: Thank you, A.B., for the call. Friends, our number 800-733-9829. James in Phoenix, Arizona, you're on the air.
4: First of all, Jim, Mr. Snyder, I thank you so much for taking my call. I appreciate your support of the Judeo-Christian value systems. That's one of the reasons why I listen to your show. But my question is, it's somewhat ironic, because, correct me if this is wrong, but I heard that there was a particular region in Canada that used to have gay pride parades, but then a significant enough of the Muslim community moved in, and they began to shut it down. And so it's kind of ironic, because, you know, Muslims are anti-Judeo-Christian value system, but yet they'll listen to Muslims, but then they'll mix Christians. So if I just, you know, I'll take your response off the air.
1: Great. Thank you for that, James. Bill.
2: Muslims did not stop any pride parade that I'm aware of, but what they did do, and they worked with Christians somewhat in this, is they did protest the school indoctrination. Interestingly, that's what my human rights case was over, me speaking out against the pushing of LGBT ideology in school classrooms. When the Muslims did it, they were not prosecuted by the Human Rights Commission. And I think some schools have heavy Muslim populations, because we've had wide open immigration. And I think some of the schools had walkouts where almost 50% of the children walked out. And I think as a result of that, some schools kind of scaled back the LGBT propaganda, but it's still very much alive and well. And some schools have 25% of children identifying somewhere on the LGBTXYZ.
1: Well, we got to pause right here. We'll be back in 1 minute. Friends, our number 800-733-9829.
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0: My friends, when you combine that with his numerous comments about Israel wouldn't exist without him, this is Nebuchadnezzar territory. Pray for President Trump and our country.
1: You're listening to Crosstalk on VCY America. Bill Watcott, our guest here today, found guilty of hate speech just 8 days ago, came across the border in the United States seeking asylum from Canada. Pretty amazing story here that's going on. Our number, 800-733-9829. That caller from Phoenix just bringing up, hey, what, didn't Muslims stop this in Canada? And, Bill, there was a pride parade that was canceled after it was being halted by pro-Palestinian protesters. This is being reported out of the CBC in Canada. And they indicate that the this was Ottawa's annual Pride Parade canceled after it was halted by a local pro-Palestinian advocacy group that blocked, demanded negotiate. It was a group called Queers for Palestine. I know you're familiar with this group, but it was not necessarily Muslims that brought it to its knees.
2: No, I suspect the organizers of the Ottawa Pride Parade and the organizers of Queer for Palestine, if they were in Gaza, they'd probably both get thrown off the rooftops. Queers for Palestine, I don't even know that I'd call them Muslim. I think a lot of them are Arabs, but I've seen them. They're basically unhinged homosexual anarchists, and they do chant pro-Palestine, anti-Israel slogans, and they're never charged for hate speech.
1: Okay. Thank you for the call there from Phoenix. Appreciate it so much. Our number, 800-733-9829. Joshua is calling from Murfreesboro, Tennessee. And Joshua, you're on the air.
3: Hey, brother. I don't know what made me stop. I was just flipping through the radio here, come across your testimony. I will say, if you are looking for a place to visit or a place to move, you would be absolutely more than welcome in the Middle Tennessee area. I will say there is a church in Murfreesboro called World Outreach Organization. It is a fantastic church. I know that they would absolutely welcome you with open arms. Welcome to the United States. I really do hate what happened up in Canada. Nobody should ever be prosecuted or looked down upon or anything because of any kind of a religious outlook. And it's beyond ridiculous. It's infuriating. And just welcome to the United States. And I really do hope that the administration approves your asylum application and you're able to stay.
1: Thank you, Joshua. Any response?
2: Well, thank you, and God bless you.
1: Appreciate your call here, Joshua. Our number, 800-733-9829. One of the previous callers that we had here, Bill, that was AB that called in. I believe he referred to, you know, the classification as of the Bible as being hate speech. Is that a threat in Canada right now, or the Bible
2: it
1: itself?
2: Yeah, the Liberal Justice Minister, I believe, explicitly removed religious protections from the hate speech prosecution. The religious protections were in place during my prosecution, and obviously they weren't worth much. They were easily dismissed by the judge. But he pretty much said, overtly, that the Bible texts that are hateful should not be free of criminal prosecution.
1: Mm-hmm.
2: So that's definitely the direction that Canada is going. It's an explicitly anti-Christian country now.
1: And is the decision by the court in Canada going to deter you from speaking out on this issue?
2: Well, Lord willing, and I will ask your listeners to pray that I find favor with the asylum authorities. Lord willing, I'm done with Canada.
1: Okay.
2: I'll certainly minister in Milwaukee around here and Appleton. By the way, if your listeners want to meet me in person, I'll be speaking at the Constitution Party meeting, and it is open to the public at Cornerstone Church in Appleton, Wisconsin, this coming Saturday at 4 p.m. In Menasha, I think it is.
1: Menasha,
2: thank you. You're a better man with names than I am. And you know.

0: I'm enjoying the First Amendment, and really I'd love to become American if God and the authorities so desire. It's definitely more my home down here. I don't recognize Canada anymore.
1: Let me get to another caller here. David is calling from the state of Maine. Hi, David. You're on the air.
2: Hello, Bill Whatcott. This is David Arthur of IBA Ministries. And I just wanted to encourage you to continue to step out, speak up, and to push back against the LGBTQ rainbow cult. As you know, I was a part of that for over 30 years, and I can tell you that there absolutely is an agenda to silence all of us who stand against it or who try to exit from it. So I just wanted to call and encourage you, brother, and let you know that welcome to America, and we need you here.
1: Hmm. Wow. David,
0: thank you
1: for the call. And David's been interviewed here on Crosstalk before in our TV station, From Transgender to Transformed, and the Lord's transformed your life, David. And thank you so much for calling me here today.
2: Thank you.
0: Amen. I really appreciate that testimony. It's wonderful to hear of former homosexuals and transgenders mm-hmm. who have been healed and redeemed through the blood of Jesus Christ. That's a wonderful testimony.
1: Bill, we've got just a minute remaining here on the program. What would you like to leave with our listeners?
0: Well, like I said, if they would like to see me in person, I'll be at Cornerstone Church in Menasha this Saturday. And thank you to the United States. Thank you for the warm hospitality. And God bless America, and God bless your President Donald Trump. I'm very grateful to be here, and we'll see what God does.
1: And just as they did in Canada, the political winds can blow a different direction in the U.S. as well, can they not?
0: I'm well aware of what happened under Obama and Biden.
1: Mm-hmm.
0: Thank God your Constitution was strong enough that they couldn't fully undo things in the United States the way they have in Canada. In Canada, even a conservative government is basically socialist. Wow. It's a big problem.
1: Wow. Bill, thank you for carving out the hour to join us here on the program today. We appreciate it. And if you just stay on the line here for just a moment. Bill Whatcott, our guest here today on Crosstalk. Again, friends, the website, Bill Whatcott, that's WHATCOTT, BillWhatcott.wordpress.com for more information on this as well. But found guilty of hate speech. And friends, how long will it be before we see that? In some aspects, they're seeking to put this into various aspects here across our country as well. People have lost their jobs or been suspended as a result of so-called hate speech. Friends, let's keep our nation in prayer. Thanks for joining us today on Crosstalk.
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5: It's 56 degrees.

Ezekiel 34 verses 1 through 6. And the word of the Lord came to me, saying, Son of man, prophesy against the shepherds of Israel. Prophesy and say to them, Thus says the Lord God to the shepherds, Woe to the shepherds of Israel who feed themselves! Should not the shepherds feed the flocks? You eat the fat and clothe yourselves with the wool. You slaughter the fatlings, but you do not feed the flock. The weak you have not strengthened, nor have you healed those who are sick, nor bound up the broken, nor brought back what was driven away, nor sought what was lost. But with force and cruelty you have ruled them. So they were scattered because there was no shepherd, and they became food for all the beasts of the field when they were scattered. My sheep wandered through all the mountains and on every high hill. Yes, my flock was scattered over the whole face of the earth, and no one was seeking or searching for them. This has been your sustaining word of the day, brought to you by Calvary Chapel of Manitowoc.

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2: It's 56 degrees.

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1: Boy, this is a thick jungle. Here's a native. Let's ask him. Hello there.
2: Hi-ya!
1: We're looking for bones that look something like this picture.
2: Yes, very large bones. Dinosaur.
1: I don't think he understands, Philip, old boy. I think you're right. Here, take a look at this. This is what the dinosaur may have looked like when alive. What did he say?
3: Ramahuma! Ramahuma!
1: What's this? You want us to follow?
3: Ramahuma!
1: Very well.
3: Ramahuma!
2: Philip, I believe this is what he was trying to tell us.
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5: 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What happened to them? 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
8: New problems for origin of life theories. That's next on today's Creation Moments. And now, here's our Creation Moments host, Ian Taylor.
9: Theories for the origin of life have been the first genetic material assembling itself by chance in a hot setting. Some have suggested that this may have happened in an undersea thermal vent or the side of a volcano. Trying to explain the origin of life without God suffers from many scientific problems. New research has now uncovered yet another problem. Researchers at the University of California at San Diego examined how stable the chemical bases of genetic material are under various conditions. Origin of life theories must assume that wherever life began, these chemical bases had to build up to a concentration to make it likely that they would find enough of each other to make meaningful genetic material. This, they theorize, would have taken hundreds or thousands or even millions of years. Researchers discovered that the heat breaks down the four bases that make up genetic material. This effectively rules out thermal vents as a source of first life. In a temperature at the boiling point of water, one of the bases lasts only 19 days. None of them last long enough to build up enough concentration for life to start. Even at 75 degrees, none of these chemical bases lasts long enough to be geologically important to evolution. Only freezing conditions allow the bases to last a long enough time. All attempts to explain the origin of life without God's direct action and design are doomed to failure. Perhaps this is why evolutionists now suppose that life began in outer space.
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1: Welcome to Chapter by Chapter. Here's Sandy Adams with today's chapter.
2: 1 Timothy chapter 4 teaches us that in the last days, some will depart from the faith. Spiritism will be substituted for spirituality, and satanic deceptions for sound doctrine. People will mistake self-deprivation as a means to a deeper spiritual life. There's nothing spiritual about denying yourself pleasures God designed for you to enjoy. There is a need to clarify real Christian experience and distinguish it from the deceptive mysticism offered by the New Age. Today, many in the church have adopted an unorthodox and unbiblical brand of spirituality. It was up to Timothy to expose the lies and teach the truth. But to be a teacher, you must be a student. It's important we meditate on the things we believe. Our salvation and the salvation of those we teach hang on the biblical accuracy of our doctrine. Know why you believe backwards and forwards, and you won't be intimidated when someone older questions your doctrine. Many of us will spend our hard-earned dollars and precious hours each week to exercise our biceps and triceps while our faith remains flabby. Physical exercise reduces stress and helps you fit into smaller sizes, but spiritual exercise produces peace and helps you fit into what God emphasizes. Don't you think it's time you got into spiritual shape?
1: Thanks for joining us. 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
3: This is Minister A Minute from Mike. Today's verse is Proverbs 31:27. She watches over the ways of her household and does not eat the bread of idleness. Another way this wonderful work of womanhood keeps busy is to watch the ways of her household. Remember when your kids were growing up and they accused you of spying on them? That's what the Hebrew definition of watches actually means. To watch closely, observe, keep watch, and spy. So I guess the Bible gives parents, or at least mothers, the right to spy on their kids. It also means she keeps an eye on the finances, who her family members keep company with, and where they go. Travel, caravan, doings, and what they do. She also does not take part in idleness. The Hebrew word here is used for sluggish or lazy behaviors. Obviously, with all the things she's involved in, she doesn't have time to be sluggish or lazy. I would think after reading through the list of accomplishments and regular duties, if she wanted to be lazy, she'd be entitled to it. This woman is so strong, she could probably bench press a tax collector. This has been Ministerial Minute for Mike. Thank you for listening.

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1: It's 53 degrees.
2: 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Here's Kurt Cameron and Ray Comfort.
3: As soldiers of Christ, we are told to fight the good fight of faith. Our prayer life energizes our evangelism. We know that we must not be casual in prayer, or we'll be casualties in war. We give no place to the devil, or he will take the place we give him and work toward our defeat. But that's not an option, because the eternal salvation of human beings is at stake. The weapons of our warfare are not carnal, but mighty through God to the pulling down of strongholds.
4: The finger of God has issued us with the 10 canons of his law. The ground troops lie low in humility while the cannons blast over their heads to make a way for us to take the gospel to the lost. There is no greater artillery in our arsenal to break the spear of the adversary, to weaken his lines of defense, or to send terror into his heart.
3: There goes another minute, gone forever. 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
5: There's a simple truth of Scripture declaring the fool says in his heart there is no God. But coming up, Pastor Xavier Reese of Calvary Chapel, Pasadena, acknowledges from the first page of the Bible how the fear of the Lord is the beginning of knowledge. Let's listen.
6: In the beginning, God created the heavens and the earth. Genesis 1:1. Everybody reads Genesis 1:1. You ever go to a hotel? You've read Genesis 1:1. Thanks to the Gideons. What a great place to put that verse. Right at the beginning. The Levites in the book of Leviticus are constantly reminded over 25 times the phrase, I am the Lord your God, repeated over and over and over again. He's called the God of the spirits of all flesh in Numbers 16:22. For what God is there in heaven or on earth that can do according to thy works and according to your might? Deuteronomy 3:24. Isaiah is probably the book that reiterates the existence as well as his self-existence more than any other book. Listen to Isaiah in chapter 40, verse 12 through 19. Who has measured the waters in the hollow of his hand? Right here, right in the hollow of his hand. All the oceans. Measured heaven with the span from his big finger, his thumb to his little finger, and calculated the dust of the earth in a measure, weighed the mountains in a scale and the hills in balance. Who has directed the Spirit of the Lord, or who, as his counselor, has taught him? With whom did he take counsel, and who instructed him and taught him in the path of justice? Who taught him knowledge and showed him the way of understanding? Behold, the nations are as a drop in the bucket. There's where you get the saying. And are counted as a small dust in the scales. You remember? You go to the market. You ever do that? In Mexico, some third world countries, you're going to put something on there. The businessman wants to show you how honest he is. So he goes to the scale. He gets the dust off, puts the stuff on there. That's what he's saying. He lifted up the islands as a very little thing. And Lebanon is sufficient to burn. It's not sufficient to burn. Nor it's be sufficient for burnt offering. All nations before him are as nothing, and they are counted by him less than nothing and worthless. To whom then will you liken God, or what likeness will you compare to him? The workman models an image. The goldsmith overspreads it with gold, and the silversmith casts silver chains. We've begun with the knowledge of God as men, as Adam and Eve, and then they corrupted themselves. The anthropologist will tell you that man began with many gods, and then they refined themselves to one God. No, the Bible says man began with the knowledge of one God, and they corrupted the image of the one God into many gods. It's the reverse. Before me there was no God formed, neither shall there be after me, Isaiah 43:10. I am the first and the last, and besides me there is no God, Isaiah 44:6. In the beginning was the

0: Word. The Word was with God, and God was the Word. And the Word became flesh, and we beheld His glory as the only begotten of the Father, full of grace and truth. John 1:1-14.
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4: Sometimes we think it's only the gossip, the mudslinger who is the big sinner. We can listen and not get mud on our face, but our proverb today tells us this is just not so. Today's wisdom for women is Proverbs 21, verse 28. A false witness will perish, and whoever listens to him will be destroyed forever. Have you ever heard the term, consider the source? Some people are always reporting on everything, putting a warped twist on things. Consider the source. I knew such a person. Each time she spoke something bad about someone, there was a hard little edge to her face. Even when she covered up with the appearance of godly concern, eventually, such people would get a reputation, and all the bad things they've said about others seem to describe them. It's like the children's rhyme, bounce like rubber, stick like glue, bounce off them and stick on you. On the other hand, there are some you can count on. They have no interest in tearing others down. I have a wise, gracious friend, Linda B. I have seen her consistently. When she hears someone say something to put someone else down, she tactfully but firmly turns it around to say something positive. When she speaks, you can trust that on her lips is the law of kindness. May we be women who are known and trusted for this too. Good job, Linda. Philippians 2:15 gives us an excellent guide. Do all things without grumbling or disputing, that you may prove yourselves to be blameless and innocent, children of God above reproach, in the midst of a crooked and perverse generation, among whom you appear as lights in the world. This is Debbie Bryson praying that the practical wisdom of God's Word will make you wise.
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6: Welcome to Creation, Evolution, and Science Ministries with your host, Russ Miller. And now, here's Russ.
7: Tom emailed, "My heart's broken. My son went off to college, studied biology, and has renounced his faith in Jesus. Tom, my heart aches for both of you. Millions of Christian kids are having their faith undermined by the false knowledge of Darwinism and old earth beliefs. This is what our ministry is about, helping Christians to see the frauds that have been taught for the past 50 years. We do this so they won't be fooled into rejecting the authority of God's Word and Jesus Christ as their Lord and Savior. But Tom, don't lose your hope. You've planted good seeds. Continue to set a good Christian example and pray continually to our Father in Heaven to guide both you and your son. Also, if the neo-Darwinian biology that's being taught is a stumbling block for him, God has used our 50 Facts versus Darwinism in the textbooks to help many college students. I strongly suggest you learn this information and then share it with your son. God bless and have a great day."
6: Our DVDs and videos refute the fraudulent claim of macroevolution, including the millions of years magic ingredient. 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
2: Israel went into captivity in the sixth year of Hezekiah's reign. Now it's the 14th year of his reign. All of his outer cities have been conquered. And Sennacherib's threat was more than just a tout of the nation's military might, but a flaunt of the greatness of their God, claiming that even the Lord God of Israel could not stop him from capturing Jerusalem. But soon Sennacherib would learn that his boast was empty, just like his God.

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We invite you to stay with us as Pastor John Pinnell of Calvary Chapel Lake Villa takes us through a verse-by-verse study from God's Word. 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

0: All right, tonight we're going to be looking at 2 Kings chapters 19 and 20. They kind of go together. Be good to get them both down. And if I accomplish both chapters tonight, we'll have 5 more chapters to finish out 2 Kings. 2 Kings chapter 19, there's parts of this that appear in 2 Chronicles. There's parts of it that is almost identical in Isaiah 37. It's almost line for line, especially Isaiah 37 verses 1 through 7 is just like 2 Kings chapter 19 verses 1 through 7 going forward from there. Chapter 19 we begin with tonight. Key verse for me is something I have always loved, verse 14 of 2 Kings 19, because Hezekiah has a major issue before him that was actually put in writing, as we will see, when he was told, verbally told, in chapter 18, the threat of the king of Assyria. He had his men go to the prophet Isaiah and to get God's counsel through the prophet Isaiah. Now, they follow up that verbal threat with a letter that was written in behalf of the king of Assyria. Sennacherib was his name. He was leaving to deal with an issue going on in his country. We'll read about that. But he leaves this letter, and when Hezekiah receives the letter, he takes it and goes to the house of the Lord. In verse 14, a key verse for me, and Hezekiah received the letter from the hands of the messengers and read it. And Hezekiah went up to the house of the Lord and spread it out before the Lord. So I titled this chapter, Spread It Out Before the Lord. He literally laid the letter before the Lord as if God didn't know what was in it. But here's the issue, Lord. Here's what's written. And I think that is something that we can have issues going on in our lives, and sometimes we can physically just lay it out before the Lord. Sometimes we spiritually lay these things out before the Lord, but to get to the Lord and lay it down before the Lord is so important. So when we last left Hezekiah, the Assyrian officers had called for Judah to surrender, and if they did surrender, Sennacherib promised that he would treat them well and that they could all sit in front of their own houses under their own shade tree, under their own vines, until he came and took them out of the land and relocated them somewhere else. Now, this was the Assyrian Empire's practice, that Sennacherib alone, as far as history is concerned, outside of the Bible, they believe that he was responsible for displacing almost up to 500,000 people. And if Judah, though, refused to surrender to Sennacherib, he promised that he would come and destroy them, that they would have to face the wrath of the Assyrian forces. And this is something that Israel had already, the northern kingdom of Israel, had fell to the Assyrians in 722 BC, and this is just shortly after that. He had already taken, back in chapter 18, Sennacherib had already taken all of Judah's fortified cities. And so let's look at it this way in our geography of this area. The army's coming, they're going to take Chicago, but before they made it to Chicago, they've already taken Lake Villa, Antioch, Gurnee, all the way down, and all that's left is the city of Chicago. Now, if they had taken out all of Lake County and most of Cook County, the threat would be really considered large. And this is similar to what was going on in the days of Hezekiah, king over Judah. And while Sennacherib thought that his God was on his side and that the Lord God of Israel had no strength against him and their Assyrian gods, actually God was going to use Sennacherib to bring the people of Judah to repentance. So God was using the forces of Assyria to really get his desire for the people of God, to bring them back to true faith once again. And sometimes God will do that. He'll take circumstances that are horrific and use the circumstances to bring revival to a land. So in verses 1 through 7, we read, "And it was so when King Hezekiah heard it that he tore his clothes, covered himself with sackcloth. He went to the house of the Lord, and he sent Eliakim, who was over the household, Shebna, the scribe, and the elders of the priests, covered with sackcloth to Isaiah the prophet, the son of Amos. And they said, 'Thus says Hezekiah.'" So he had, at the end of chapter 18, he had heard this verbal threat from the Assyrians to Judah. He had heard the verbal threat, and this is how he responds. He sends his key guys in leadership to Isaiah the prophet, and they said to Isaiah, "Thus says Hezekiah, this day is a day of trouble and rebuke and blasphemy, for the children have come to birth, but there is no strength to bring them forth. And it may be that the Lord your God will hear all the words of the Rabshakeh, whom his master, the king of Assyria, had sent to reproach the living God, and will rebuke the words of the Lord your God, which the Lord your God has heard. Therefore, lift up your prayer for the remnant that is left." And the servants of the king Hezekiah came to Isaiah. Isaiah said to them, "Thus you shall say to your master, 'Thus says the Lord, do not be afraid of the words which you have heard, with which the servants of the king of Assyria have blasphemed me. Surely I will send a spirit upon him, and he shall hear a rumor, return to his own land, and I will cause him to fall by the sword in his own land.'" So Judah, having already lost their fortified cities, it is now the 14th year of the reign of Hezekiah. He's already paid them a tribute to the Assyrians. He paid a tribute back in chapter 18, verses 13 and 14, 300 talents of silver, 30 talents of gold. And it still did not satisfy the Assyrians. The Assyrians still came. They thought, "It's done. We paid them off. We'll be good for a while." No, the Assyrians still came. They wanted more. They wanted it all. And now, hearing the report of the Assyrian officers, Hezekiah tore his clothes. He put on sackcloth. And sackcloth is kind of like a rough garment, a potato sack, it reminds me of, but something that just makes you itch, makes you miserable, is certainly not of kingly clothing. He and his leaders also dressed this way. It was a sign of mourning. And they sent word to Isaiah. Hezekiah called this a day of trouble and rebuke and blasphemy, not merely because Judah was in danger of conquest, but more so because Sennacherib had reproached the living God. And thankfully, Isaiah sent word back to Hezekiah. He said, "Don't be afraid. Don't worry about it." God basically saying, "I'll handle it." And he even told him how. And yet, I don't know if Hezekiah was totally relieved by the word of the Lord. Before we move on, I want to look at two things. First of all, Hezekiah called it a day of trouble, rebuke, and blasphemy. And he believed that it was greater than the possible conquest of Judah, that Sennacherib's reproach of the living God, he felt that he had, in a sense, you're not to take the Lord God's name in vain. They were unbelievers. And yet it still concerned him that he was speaking against the Lord God. But there was another thing that concerned him as well. He said that the people were near to deliverance, but they had no strength to deliver. And so it gives this vivid picture of a woman giving birth to a child, that the child is actually in the birth canal, but there's no strength left for the child to emerge from the birth canal to enter into life. And Judah was not just facing this spiritual battle against a greater foe than they, but a greater spiritual battle of faith and trust in Yahweh. And being born spiritually is the challenge that many of us face in this world today. Jesus, this two births, physical and spiritual birth, Jesus talked about it in John 3, 5 through 7, where he told Nicodemus, "Most assuredly, I say to you, unless one is born of water and the Spirit, they cannot enter the kingdom of God. That which is born of the flesh is flesh, and that which is born of the Spirit is spirit. Do not marvel that I say to you that you must be born again." So I believe that there are many who are in this place of deliverance, but there's no strength to deliver. They don't take the Lord by faith in the blood of Jesus Christ that salvation might come upon their life. They get close, but close won't get it done. Secondly, Hezekiah's faith was not allowing him to see the sovereignty of God. All Hezekiah could see was the great calamity that was upon his nation. And yet Yahweh promised that he would put a spirit upon Sennacherib that would cause him to hear a rumor. He'd go back to his own country and he would die there. And history tells us that that is exactly what took place. So he had a verbal threat, and then the prophet Isaiah giving him a word from the Lord, a reassurance, saying, "Look, Hezekiah, I got this. Don't worry about it. I'm going to handle this one." Then the Rabshakeh, and this was the official that Sennacherib sent to Jerusalem, returned and found the king of Assyria warring against Libna, for he had heard that he had departed from Lachish. And the king heard concerning Terekah, the king of Ethiopia, "Look, he has come out to make war with you." And so he sent messengers to Hezekiah, saying, "Thus you shall speak to Hezekiah, king of Judah, saying, do not let your God in whom you trust deceive you. Jerusalem shall not be given into the hand of the king of Assyria." So Sennacherib is projecting on what Hezekiah is saying, that God will deliver Jerusalem, that the king of Assyria will not conquer Jerusalem. Verse 11, "Look, you have heard what the king of Assyria had done in all the lands by utterly destroying them. And shall you be delivered? Have the gods of the nations delivered those whom my fathers have destroyed? Gozan and Haran and Zephah and the people of Eden who were in Telazar. Where is the king of Hamath and the king of Arpad and the king of the Sepharvaim, Hinnah and Iva?" He is sending this letter and he's really telling them of all the great things that the Assyrians have already done, the conquest that they have had, and basically saying, "And you think you're going to walk away from this without being conquered?" And King Hezekiah, according to 2 Chronicles 32:20, and in 2 Chronicles, we don't get this complete laying out of the events as we get it in 2 Kings and Isaiah 37. But they say this one thing, and really summarize it in 2 Chronicles. But they say that King Hezekiah and the prophet Isaiah prayed and cried out to heaven because of the threats. So you have the king and Isaiah both praying to God. And we could relate it to a president and a preacher praying to the Lord God to deliver their nation. It reminded me, I don't know why, but it reminded me of the second verse of Joseph Skirvin's hymn, 1855, going way back. But when I grew up in church, we had a hymnal, and every Sunday morning we sang, and Wednesday night and Sunday night, we sang out of that hymnal. So you pretty much got to know the whole hymnal. And I think the whole time I grew up in church, we had the same hymnals. So we didn't get new hymnals. And I still know that Victory in Jesus was on page 177 because that was my dad's favorite song. But what a friend I have in Jesus. In the second verse, it says, "Have we trials and temptations? Is there trouble anywhere? We should never be discouraged. Take it to the Lord in prayer. Can we find a friend so faithful who will all our sorrows share? Jesus knows our every weakness. Take it to the Lord in prayer." And thankfully, Hezekiah did just this. He had trials, he had troubles, and he knew to take it to the Lord in prayer. But before we look at the prayer, let's consider Sennacherib's use of history. He laid out these nations, nine of them he named, of kings and nations that he named. He didn't even mention the northern kingdom of Israel that had already gone into captivity. So that would have been enough of a threat. It would be like us in the United States and someone warring against us and say, look, we already took Canada. You think you're going to hold us back? We're coming for you next. The threat was there, but history records that the Assyrians may have moved, as many of them, this was their custom. They would conquer a people, they would relocate the people, bring other people into the land, and kind of mix everybody up. They'd take away people's heritage. And history records that they may have moved from the years 745 to 12 BC, more than 4.5 million people. And so this was going on. Israel went into captivity in the sixth year of Hezekiah's reign. Now it's the 14th year of his reign. All of his outer cities have been conquered. And Sennacherib's threat was more than just a tout of the nation's military might, but a flaunt of the greatness of their God, claiming that even the Lord God of Israel could not stop him from capturing Jerusalem. But soon Sennacherib would learn that his boast was empty, just like his God. So Hezekiah received the letter, verse 14, from the hand of the messengers. He read it, and Hezekiah went up to the house of the Lord, spread it out before the Lord. Then Hezekiah prayed before the Lord and said, Lord God of Israel, the one who dwells between the cherubim, you are God, you alone, all the kingdoms of the earth. You have made the heaven and the earth. Incline your ear, O Lord, hear, open your eyes. O Lord, see and hear the words of Sennacherib, which he has sent to reproach the living God. Truly, Lord, the kings of Assyria have laid waste the nations and their lands. So he's acknowledging, yeah, they have done great things, taking nations, nine of them that were mentioned, and have cast their gods into the fire. But here's the thing, they were not gods. This is what Hezekiah understood. Though they burned their gods in the fire, these were not gods. They were the work of men's hands. They were made of wood and stone. Therefore, they are destroyed. Now, therefore, O Lord God, I pray, save us from his hand, that all the kingdoms of the earth may know that you are the Lord God and you alone. I love this. I told you this at the beginning. Upon hearing the threat, he took it to the Lord in prayer. And there are 1, 2, 3, 4, 5, 6, 7, 8. I should have put numbers there. I put bullet points. 8 things in his prayer that he pointed out. First of all, Hezekiah worshiped the Lord God of Israel, who sits between the cherubim in the heaven. Secondly, acknowledge Yahweh as God alone of all the kingdoms of the earth, that God is over all. Third, he acknowledged Yahweh as creator of the heaven and earth. Fourth, he called Yahweh to hear and see the threats of Sennacherib. And that is a promise of the Lord. When you call out to me, I will hear from heaven and answer your call. We read about that in Deuteronomy. So he's asking God to do that very thing. In Exodus, when God came to Moses to deliver Israel from the land of Egypt, he said, I've heard their cries and I have seen their affliction, and I have come. And so this really falls in line. To ask the Lord to hear and see is something that God has promised to do. Hezekiah realized that Sennacherib's threats were actually against Yahweh, the living God. He acknowledged the greatness of the Assyrians' conquest. He didn't belittle their conquest, but he understood that their gods of these nations were not really gods. And then he prayed for Yahweh to save his people as a testimony to all the nations of the world, that Yahweh is God, God alone. It reminded me of the book of Acts in Acts 4, 29 and 30, where the apostles were told not to speak in the name of Jesus any longer. And they prayed, "Now, Lord, look at their threats and grant your servants that with all boldness they may speak your word by stretching out your hand to heal, as signs and wonders may be done through the name of your holy servant Jesus." So when we lay things out before the Lord in prayer, we can get a clear understanding of the situation. We can gain renewed trust in God's ability to meet our needs and gain a renewed desire to testify of Jesus to others. My dad, when he laid out a situation, a young man in the mid-30s had a stroke, spent 6 months in a hospital on the south side of Chicago, only because back in the 1960s, it was the pioneer day of heart surgery, and he did more waiting than actually any surgery time. But he eventually prayed to the Lord that if you make me as good as man as I am today, after the surgery, I'll serve you all the days of my life. In a sense, Dad was saying, you do this for me and I'll testify for you. And it took a couple of years after that surgery for my dad to surrender to the call of God upon his life. But he did respond to that call and he did share Christ with others from that time forward. So Yahweh's response is fairly long. It's written in my Bible, not in paragraph form, but more of in poem and poetry form, like the book of Psalms in my Bible is written out. They space out the wording and such. But he initially, in verses 21 through 28, he's talking directly to Sennacherib, even though Sennacherib didn't hear it. 29 through 31, he addresses Judah. And lastly, I think in 32 through 34, he speaks to Hezekiah. Father, I know this is an account from years ago. We're going into 720 to 710 BC when some of these events were taking place, Lord, more than 2,700 years ago. Yet we see the heart of man hasn't changed a lot. There are those who are very prideful, thinking that they are gods and that they can rule the world. And King Sennacherib learned that he was not a match for the Lord God of Israel. And there are some good men and women of faith, like Hezekiah. He was a good king. But his last 15 years, he really did a lot of good and built a lot. But in the end, he didn't really finish well. He didn't train up his son to have a love and trust for you. And I know, Lord, every generation has to make that choice of whether they'll walk in faith or not. But help us, Lord, to desire to train up that next generation. Help us, Lord, to work until you come. We pray in the name of Jesus. Amen.
1: 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Our greatest desire is to know Christ and to be conformed into His image by the power of His Holy Spirit. If you would like more information about Calvary Chapel, or if you would like a copy of today's message, please contact us at 847-265-0646. That's 847-265-0646. Thank you so much for joining us today. And may the Lord richly bless you as you worship Him today.

0: How'd we get to the Americas? This is Ken Ham, author of the newly updated and expanded book, One Blood. Many scientists have assumed the very first settlers to arrive in the Americas had to go over the land, crossing land bridges, because they believe ancient man was too primitive to sail to the coast. But now researchers are rethinking this assumption. Many now think the evidence in North and South America suggests some people long ago did sail to the Americas to start new settlements. This fits with what we'd expect from the Bible. Noah and his sons were obviously shipbuilders and might have passed this skill on. Some of the people who left Babel probably left by boat as they began to explore this new world.
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2: It's 928.
3: It's 53 degrees.
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Welcome to Day by Day, the verse-by-verse Bible teaching ministry of Calvary Chapel in Elk Grove Village, Illinois, with Pastor Phil Ballmeyer. We're glad you've joined us, and we look forward to spending time again in the Word of God together.

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1: Preaching and teaching with a proper perspective. 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
2: Paul is reminding Timothy that we serve a God who always keeps his promises. Now you have to understand the context. Paul's going away soon. And a guy like Timothy, who was not a very confident, assertive kind of a guy, was very happy to live, I think, in Paul's shadow. I think he wanted Paul to be in the forefront, and he just wanted to be in Paul's shadow. Well, now Paul was going home, and Timothy had to step to the forefront. And he was really nervous about that. I'm sure Timothy wrestled with his own inadequacies. I think he was probably feeling like Moses felt when God said to Moses, go in to Pharaoh and tell him to let my people go. And Moses said, Lord, who am I that I should tell Pharaoh to let your people go? I don't even talk good. I stutter. And God says, you go, I'll be with you. And I think that Paul is simply reminding Timothy that, Timothy, you're not doing this alone. You're not in this alone. I mean, God has called you. I'm convinced he has called you to take my place. Now remember, our God is faithful. Our God is faithful. He always keeps his promises. Don't ever forget that. He says Jesus is raised from the dead, right? Verse 8 there. In the Greek, it's in the perfect tense. The perfect tense is something that happened in the past, but the effects are ongoing in the present. And the idea is Jesus was at one time, Paul is saying to Timothy, Jesus was at one time raised from the dead and continues to be raised from the dead in the sense that he lives forever. So don't ever forget that, Timothy. Just as Jesus promised, because I live, you will live also. What was he talking about? His resurrection, right? And because I'm going to be raised from the dead, never to die again, I promise you someday you will also be raised from the dead, never to die again. You will live eternally with me. Now that was an important thing to think about for Paul because he was facing death. It was also important for Timothy because Paul wanted Timothy not to focus on earthly things, but when he served God, to keep focusing on eternal things. That's a very important point, not just for a pastor, but for any Christian. That we don't focus on earthly things. We set our mind on things above, right? And these light afflictions which we endure are only for a moment. We need to keep reminding ourselves of that. And they're working for us a far more exceeding and eternal weight of glory, Paul tells us. Therefore, he says, don't focus on things that are seen. Focus on the things that are unseen. For the things that are seen, they're only temporary. But the things that are unseen, they're eternal. And I think Paul wanted Timothy to remember that, you know what, Timothy? As you serve the Lord, don't get caught up in all the mundane, sometimes petty issues that any church family goes through. If we're a family, people are at different levels of maturity and different this and that, and there's going to be some fighting, there's going to be some bickering, and that's normal for families as long as it doesn't get out of hand. But we can get so caught up in running around putting out little fires as pastors, we lose sight of the big picture. Paul says, Timothy, don't lose sight of the big picture, okay? The most important thing is that you remember you're serving the Lord of glory. Keep an eternal perspective. And then he says in verse 8 once again, remember that Jesus Christ of the seed of David was raised from the dead. Listen, according to my gospel. You think that's a statement of inclusivity or exclusivity? What do I mean? Well, when Paul says my gospel, he just could be including himself in all those saints that, surrounded him at this time, all the church who God had given the blessing and the privilege and the responsibility to go into all the world and to preach the good news, right? And Paul's saying, I'm on God's team, in a sense, all right? Including himself with all the others that God has so mercifully called to be his people. So it could just simply be a statement of inclusivity, but some believe it's a statement of exclusivity. What do I mean? Well, there are those who believe that, and I've run into these people a few times in my ministry. And one time we were at a church picnic, and somebody brought a friend.

older gal, and this, I'm sitting down and eating my watermelon or something, what I was doing, you know, and she sits across the table from me and looks at me and says, Pastor, she said, how many gospels are there? And I said, oh, brother, here we go. I know where this is going. I said, there's only one gospel. No, there's two gospels. There's the gospel that God gave to Israel, and then there's the gospel that God gave to Paul. Look it. He says right here in 2 Timothy 2, verse 8, my gospel. Okay. Well, if there's two gospels, what's the other one? The gospel, word gospel means good news. I know it means good news. What was the good news that saved Israel if their gospel was different from ours? I never can get a straight answer. Whenever I talk to somebody who's a hyper-dispensationalist and believes that all the epistles, all the gospels, everything except for Paul's writings were written to Israel, and only Paul's writings were written to the church. I don't believe Paul had a separate gospel. I believe he had the same gospel Jesus Christ came to bring, which he gave in the gospels, and then, of course, picked up by the early church after Pentecost, and they began to spread that gospel around the world. Jesus said, go into all the world and preach the good news. And this was before Paul was on the scene. I mean, the good news means the gospel. So I don't see any difference in what Jesus was teaching than what Paul was teaching. But anyways, you know, there are those who think that Paul had some kind of a exclusive gospel and his was different, and don't fall into that, okay? This gets into the category of what we're going to talk about in a moment. You know, wrangling over words and things that, you know, just bring division. It could be, though, that Paul was, when he says, according to my gospel, it could be a statement that really is referring back to those Paul mentioned in chapter 1, verse 15, who are actually watering down the gospel so as to avoid persecution. You have to understand that once a year, Rome was very, very lenient when it came to what you wanted to worship, what God, and so on. Very polytheistic. We've talked about this. And Rome really didn't care who you worship, what God, or how many gods. As long as once a year you came before a bust of Caesar and put a pinch of incense in the fire that burned before that bust and called Caesar Lord. If you acknowledge Caesar as Lord, you can go worship any other god you wanted. Paul wouldn't do that. Most of the early church would not do that. But you had some, it seems, that were dealing with Timothy and others in the church where they were basically saying something to this effect, so what if you put a pinch of incense in the fire before Caesar, a bust of Caesar once a year and say Caesar's Lord? You don't really mean it. You know, God knows your heart. What's the mouth the words? Who cares? God knows your heart. And see, Paul is saying, look, we are to be a light to the world. We're to give a testimony of Jesus Christ. Jesus is Lord. And Jesus alone is Lord. That's why a lot of Christians, by the way, were martyred. Because they would not say Caesar is Lord. They had one Lord, the Lord Jesus Christ. And yet you always have people who want to water it down so as to escape the persecution. And Paul is saying, not my gospel, okay? That's not my gospel. According to my gospel, Timothy, the one I have been faithful to, the one Jesus gave you to preach, and all of us who are true Christians to preach, that's the one you need to be faithful to. You know, as we study the book of Revelation, we came to the letter to Smyrna in chapter 2, I believe. And this was a small, struggling church. They were a very faithful church, but very poor, very struggling. A lot of them were being martyred. And the Lord encourages them to hang in there. Be faithful until death, he says. In other words, don't water it down. Don't, you know, be faithful to me until death. And part of the problem was that back then they had these, they were the forerunners of our modern unions, trade unions. They were called guilds back then. And you had the silversmith guild and the goldsmith guild and various other guilds. Every one of these guilds were based around a patron god or goddess. And it was the practice every morning as you started your day for all the workers to come together and pledge allegiance to Zeus or Apollo or Venus or some other god or goddess, because that was the way you got the blessing of the god or goddess upon your day's work and upon the whole trade. Well, the people in Smyrna would not do that, the Christians, I mean. And because of it, they couldn't work. You couldn't be a member of the guild unless you pledged allegiance to the god or goddess every day. Therefore, they couldn't work. And times were very tough. But Jesus says, you have a choice, basically.
You can water things down and escape the persecution of the world, or you can be faithful to me unto death. You know, the bishop of Smyrna, the head pastor of Smyrna, was a man by the name of Polycarp. It was said that John the Apostle actually discipled Polycarp. He was the bishop of Smyrna. And when he was 86 years old, the Roman government decided enough is enough. They're going to make this guy pledge allegiance to Caesar, or he's going to be executed. And so he wouldn't do it. He wouldn't do it. And as the day of his execution came, and he was just a sweet, wonderful old man, and everyone knew it. Even the Roman soldiers liked him. In fact, as they were leading him up to the stake where he was going to be burned, the Roman soldier there, the executioner, pleaded with him. He basically said, "No, but just say the words. Just say the words. You don't have to mean it. Just say the words, and I'll let you go." Polycarp said, "For 86 years, he has never denied me. I will not deny my Lord." And so they set the wood on fire around him. And there's some very interesting testimonies that were written by people who were actually there, where they said the flames suddenly went around him and formed an arch around him, wouldn't burn him. After this went on, and the whole time he's preaching to the crowd, the whole time, about 3 hours it took to kill the guy, okay? He's preaching the whole time. Finally, they took a dagger and stuck him in the stomach with it, and the witnesses testified the blood came out and extinguished the fire. And he's preaching the whole time. Finally, they strangled him to death, okay, to shut him up. But he was faithful to the end. And along those very same lines, Paul is saying to Timothy, and of course Polycarp came later, but Paul is exhorting Timothy to be faithful to the end as well. Again, verse 8, Paul said, "Remember that Jesus Christ, the seed of David, was raised from the dead according to my gospel, for which I suffer trouble as an evildoer, even to the point of chains, but the word of God is not chained." Paul is saying, Timothy, the world can persecute me, the world can imprison me, the world can even kill me, but it can never stop the power of God's word from doing its work. What did God say in Isaiah 55, verse 9? He said, my word will not return void. It will accomplish what pleases me, and it will prosper in that for which I have sent it. The word of God is not bound. It's not chained. You know, in my studies this week, I came across three little illustrations of this from history. Let me read them to you. The author says, at one time, there were some 600 miles of catacombs under the city of Rome, nearly all of them dug and used by 10 generations of Christians over a 300-year period. In the early centuries of the church, the catacombs served as meeting and burial places for perhaps as many as 4 million Christians. Now, from what I understand, there is writings all over these catacombs, but the one that appears most frequently, over and over, is the one that says the word of God is not bound. The author goes on. John Bunyan wrote his most famous work, Pilgrim's Progress, while jailed in Bedford, England, for preaching the gospel. Yet for several centuries, that book was second in sales only to the Bible. Bunyan's cell window faced a high stone wall that surrounded the prison, making it impossible to see into or out of his cell. On many days, however, he would preach loudly enough for his voice to be heard on the outside of the wall, where hundreds of listeners, believers and unbelievers, eagerly awaited his proclamation of God's word, which was unconfined by stone walls or iron bars. The word of God was not bound. Finally, the author says, before the communist conquest in the late 40s and early 1950s, there were more than 700,000 Christians in China. During the subsequent Cultural Revolution, at least 30 million Chinese were slaughtered, including most of the Christians. Yet after more than 40 years of brutal oppression, imprisonment, and executions, the Church of Jesus Christ in that vast country has a current membership of an estimated 100 million Christians. Although written copies of Scripture are still scarce, the truth of God's Word endures in their hearts. Its power cannot be bound.

commune, a guy and a gal, among others, and they were friends, both addicted to heroin. And one day after shooting up, both of them were unsaved. He looks at her. I mean, there must have been maybe late teens. He looks at her and says, "Man, I wish I could get free of this junk." And she said to him, "Well, I know how you can get free, but I'm not going to tell you." "What? You know how I can get free?" "Well, you got to tell me." "No, I don't want to tell you." He said, "You got to tell me." "No, because if I tell you, you'll get set free and leave me here." See, this gal had grown up in a Christian home, but she had not received the Lord, but she knew the gospel. So she reluctantly shared the gospel with this young guy. True story, goes into the other room, kneels beside his bed, prays the prayer of salvation. He accepts Christ as the Lord and Savior. He's instantly delivered. No side effects, no withdrawals. He is instantly set free. He walked out of there a free man in Christ. You know, even in the hands of an unbeliever, the word of God is still living and powerful. God's word is not going to be bound. And so Paul goes on to say in verse 10, "Therefore, because God's word is so powerful, I endure all things for the sake of the elect, that they also may obtain the salvation which is in Christ Jesus with eternal glory." Now, I don't know if you ever experienced this. As a teacher, this happens to me periodically. This is one of those verses that at first glance seems fairly straightforward, but the more you read it, the more difficult it becomes to understand it. Now, of course, the main idea that Paul is driving home in verse 10 is simply to encourage Timothy to live and serve the Lord with the same kind of commitment that he himself had served the Lord during the course of his Christian life. And the essence of what Paul is sharing with his young son in the faith, Timothy, is basically this. "Timothy, just as I have endured persecution, beatings, hardships, etc., that people might be saved, even so you, my dear son in the faith, follow my example and serve the Lord with that kind of all-out commitment. For Timothy, nothing is more important than the salvation of the lost and their eternal glory in heaven." Now, that's the general idea of what Paul is saying here. And with that in mind, we could easily move on to verse 11. And most normal teachers would do that. But my brain is wired a certain way. And there's just something about the way Paul worded this that just bothers me a little bit. And honestly, I searched high and low this afternoon for anybody who could shed some light on this. Paul said in verse 10, "I endure all things for the sake of the elect, that they also may obtain salvation." Who are these elect that they also may obtain salvation? Does that bother you at all? It bothers me. It sounds like Paul's referring to another group of people that he wants to reach with the gospel, that they also might be saved. Let's first of all define the word elect. The Hebrew and Greek both mean chosen in the sense of God's chosen ones. And I say Hebrew and Greek because the term elect appears in both the Old and New Testaments. When Christians read the word elect in the New Testament, they automatically assume the writer is referring to Christians. In other words, those who have received Christ and are saved. And in fact, in many places in the New Testament where the word elect is used, it is referring to Christians. Let me give you three examples, okay? Romans 8:33, "Who shall bring a charge against God's elect? It is God who justifies." He's talking about saved people. Only saved people have been justified, right? So Christians are in view. Who will bring a charge against God's elect? Christians are in view there. Colossians 3, verse 12. Paul said, "Therefore, as the elect of God, holy and beloved, put on tender mercies, kindness, humility, meekness, and long-suffering." And again, the context is obviously talking about the redeemed, Christians, right? Because only a Christian is holy and beloved of God because we are beloved, because we are in the beloved one. And holy means we've been separated from the world by God for a special purpose, to serve him. So that's obviously talking about Christians as well. In 1 Peter 1, verse 2, Peter said, he talked about the elect according to the foreknowledge of God the Father,

0: and sanctification of the Spirit, for obedience and sprinkling of the blood of Jesus Christ. And he goes on. And obviously there too he is talking about Christians, who he calls the elect. But as I just pointed out, the term elect is used of Israel in the Old Testament. And depending on the context in the New Testament, where the word occurs in a passage, it might still be referring to Israel. It depends on the context. See, we read the word elect as Christians in the New Testament, and we automatically assume Christian. But if you do that, you're going to get yourself into trouble theologically. I'm going to show you how just right now. Okay? First of all, an example of how God calls Israel his elect in the Old Testament. Isaiah 45, verse 4. God says, for Jacob, my servant's sake, and Israel, my elect. I have even called you by your name. I have named you, though you have not known me. And of course, the context is he's talking about King Cyrus, who was going to be used by God to set the Jews free from their Babylonian captivity, and so on. It's an interesting section in and of itself. But there he clearly calls Israel his elect, his chosen ones. Now, if you read Matthew chapter 24, and I'm just going to zero in on verse 31, it says, now, this is at the end of the tribulation period, all right? This is at the very end where Jesus is now returning to the earth. And he will send his angels with a great sound of a trumpet, and they will gather together his elect from the four winds, from one end of heaven to the other. Now, if you make the elect there Christians, now you've got Christians going through the Great Tribulation period and Jesus not coming for them until the very end. In other words, now you fall into the category of a post-tribber. Somebody who believes that the rapture happens post-tribulation, at the end of the tribulation. But if you read the context of Matthew 24, it's obviously Jewish. He said, pray that your flight be not on the Sabbath day or in winter, right? Why would we care as Gentiles if the Antichrist, and this is the context, sets up his image in the Holy of Holies on Saturday? Why would we care about that? Because in Israel, you can't get a taxi, a bus, an airplane, nothing runs on the Sabbath day. He's talking, the whole context of Matthew 24 is talking about the great tribulation that will be launched when the Antichrist sets up his image in the Holy of Holies, demands to be worshipped as God, and God commands the Jewish people to flee. Don't even go into your housetops to get any clothing. Run into the wilderness. And we know from other passages down to the rock city of Petra in modern Jordan, where God will protect them in this walled city, natural fortress, what it is. So why do I bring this up? Because Paul could be using the word elect here in 2 Timothy 2, verse 10, in the same way. He could be talking about Israel. Let me read it again. Therefore, I endure all things for the sake of the elect, Israel, that they also may obtain salvation, which is in Christ Jesus with eternal glory. Well, that sounds like it makes a little more sense. So he could be talking about Israel. And that interpretation may be reinforced by Paul's reference, the reference he made in verse 8, of Jesus being the seed of David. Because obviously he's got Jewish people or the nation of Israel on his mind, a thought which he now brings down into verse 10, referring to Israel as the elect of God and those he also labors to see saved. And that could be the interpretation, we don't know for sure. Others believe, including Greek scholar A.T. Robertson, that when Paul talks about the elect in verse 10, he has in mind all who are saved, both Jew and Gentile.
1: 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Thanks again for listening, and please join us again next time as we continue to study God's Word. 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
1: How many Christians today, the minute that Monday comes, they lapse right back into the program of the world, and the Lord Jesus is forgotten? Does he go with you for Monday, friends? Are you today living a secular life during the week and a sort of a sacred religious life on Sunday? It's no good, friends. I tell you, the Lord Jesus, he wants to go into the marketplace with you. He wants to go into the marts of trade and on the streets of this world today. And he's as real there as he is in church on Sunday. I can assure you that. How we need to see this.
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4: It's 52 degrees.

0: Ezekiel 34 verses 1 through 6. And the word of the Lord came to me, saying, Son of man, prophesy against the shepherds of Israel. Prophesy and say to them, Thus says the Lord God to the shepherds, Woe to the shepherds of Israel who feed themselves! Should not the shepherds feed the flocks? You eat the fat and clothe yourselves with the wool. You slaughter the fatlings, but you do not feed the flock. The weak you have not strengthened, nor have you healed those who are sick, nor bound up the broken, nor brought back what was driven away, nor sought what was lost. But with force and cruelty you have ruled them. So they were scattered because there was no shepherd, and they became food for all the beasts of the field when they were scattered. My sheep wandered through all the mountains and on every high hill. Yes, my flock was scattered over the whole face of the earth, and no one was seeking or searching for them. This has been your sustaining word of the day, brought to you by Calvary Chapel of Manitowoc.
1: Are you now made perfect by the flesh? Of course not. Are you going to be perfect, which is mature? You're going to be spiritually really all you should be by the flesh? I ask you, is it not obvious in many television programs and other situations that there are plenty of people trying to urge us to be mature by the flesh?

0: You know, the world has plenty of advice about how to become a better version of yourself. Everything from the latest electronics to health aids, they're all life-changing. But you know something? God never said the flesh could perfect what only the Spirit can do. On this edition of Hope for Today, Bible teacher David Hawking concludes his message, Children of Abraham, from Galatians chapter 3, verses 1 through 9. Now, as we join him, David will show us from the Word why spiritual maturity isn't produced by human effort, no matter how hard the world tells us to try. So stay tuned. We're back in the Word in just a moment. Just before David begins, don't forget about the free downloads we have for you on the Hope for Today homepage. 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Those are also free. Again, the website, davidhawking.org. Take a look after today's program. Right now, though, here's David with day four of his message, Children of Abraham. Our text, Galatians chapter 3, verses 1 through 9.
1: O foolish Galatians, who has bewitched you that you should not obey the truth before whose eyes Jesus Christ hath been evidently set forth, crucified among you? This only would I learn of you. Received ye the Spirit by the works of the law or by the hearing of faith? Are you so foolish, having begun in the Spirit, are you now made perfect by the flesh? Have you suffered so many things in vain, if it be yet in vain? He therefore that ministereth to you the Spirit and worketh miracles among you, doeth he it by the works of the law or by the hearing of faith? Even as Abraham believed God, and it was accounted to him for righteousness. Know you therefore that they which are of faith, the same are the children of Abraham. And that's why that's the theme of these nine verses. Verse 8, and the scripture, foreseeing that God would justify the heathen through faith, preached before the gospel unto Abraham, saying, in thee shall all nations be blessed. So then, they which be of faith are blessed with faithful Abraham. Now, as we look at the person of the Holy Spirit, there are three things that I believe Paul's pointing out in verse 1 and 2 about the method of our salvation. Number one, they were deficient in reasoning. Here's the second thing. They were not only deficient in reasoning, but they were deceived in doctrinal understanding. The third thing under the method of our salvation, they were deficient in reasoning, they were deceived in doctrinal understanding, and number three, they were disobedient to the truth of the gospel. And there are four things the Spirit of God does. We're born of the Spirit. Secondly, we're sealed by the Spirit. Third, we're indwelt by the Spirit. Now, number four, we are baptized by the Spirit. Folks, the baptism of the Holy Spirit is going to make us all bold, vibrant witnesses for Jesus Christ. I want you to understand that God wants to use you to witness, and that's all over the world. It's in Jerusalem, in Judea, in Samaria, other cultures and languages, to the uttermost part of the earth. That's the Great Commission. And we need the power of the Holy Spirit for it. Amen? Back to Galatians 3. Bet you thought we'd never get back there. First is the method of salvation. Second is the means of sanctification. Look at this. Verse 3. Are you so foolish? That's what he called them in verse 1. Are you so foolish, having begun in the Spirit, are you now made perfect by the flesh? Look, the problem of Galatians is still here. People go back to the law. Why? Well, because they know there are certain things that God said and either you're to do or not do. Actually, there's 613. They're a little bit more than people think. But here we are being told by the great apostle himself, who was the apostle to the Gentiles, he who confronted Peter back in chapter 2, because he was compromising by going back with his Jewish brothers and sisters and eating with them instead of with the new Gentile believers. And so Paul asks the question, you began in the Spirit, all believers have. Are you now made perfect by the flesh? Of course not. Are you going to be perfect, which is mature? You're going to be spiritually really all you should be? By the flesh? I ask you, is it not obvious in many television programs and other situations that there are plenty of people trying to urge us to be mature by the flesh? No, we are sanctified by the Holy Spirit. Go over to 1 Corinthians chapter 6, please. 1 Corinthians chapter 6. I'm not making this up. 1 Corinthians 6. And look at verses 9 to 11. Know you not that the unrighteous shall not inherit the kingdom of God? Amen. Be not deceived. Neither fornicators, nor idolaters, nor adulterers, nor effeminate, nor abusers of themselves with mankind, nor thieves, nor covetous, nor drunkards, nor revilers, nor extortioners shall inherit the kingdom of God. None of them are saved. And such were some of you. But you are what? Washed, cleansed. It's again the word cleansed with water. It's talking about the Word of God. But you are not only washed, but you are what? Sanctified. Set apart for God to use. And you are justified, declared righteous in the name of the Lord Jesus and by the what? Spirit of our God. Do you think we might need the Holy Spirit? Yeah, we need the Holy Spirit. Back to Galatians 3. In verse 4, we have the motive for suffering brought up by Paul. Very interesting. Adding it to his little list of confronting us, are you following the law or are you following Jesus Christ crucified? He said, have you suffered so many things in vain? If it be yet in vain. That's a pretty powerful statement. Was there persecution in the life of Paul? Amen? Yeah. He even said, those who want to live godly in Christ Jesus will suffer. Not maybe, will suffer. He already said it. Just a question of time and in what the nature of that would be. The motive for suffering. Verse 4. The fourth thing he brings up is in verse 5, and it's fascinating to watch his argument here. The miracles of our Savior. He therefore that ministered to you the Spirit, what did he minister to you? Anyone? The Spirit. He's talking about the Holy Spirit. And worketh miracles among you, doeth he by the works of the law or by the hearing of faith? Well, obviously it wasn't by the works of the law because he kept violating what they thought was the law of the Shabbat. He didn't, because you can take an ox or a donkey out of a ditch on the Shabbat. Then it wouldn't be any problem to heal somebody and not violate the law, would it? And the last thing he does in these nine verses is give us the message of the scriptures about Abraham. He's tying the whole thing together. And look at the beginning of verse 6. Even as, if I was having you all in Greek class again, and we were looking at the Greek text. Even as means in the exact same way. Blow by blow, he's done all these, and now even as Abraham. Wow. They thought if you're an Abraham that you would be a keeper of the law. No, because the law didn't come till 430 years later by Moses. So how do we become children of Abraham? The same way we become children of the Lord. Even as Abraham did what about God? What does it say? Believed God, and it was accounted to him for righteousness. Know you therefore that they which be, that which are of faith, the same are the children of Abraham. And the scripture, foreseeing that God would justify or declare righteous the heathen, these Gentiles, through faith, preached before the gospel unto Abraham. In other words, this whole argument of Galatians is, what I'm telling you was preached to Abraham. And that's what he believed when it says, in thee shall all nations be blessed. So then they which be of faith are blessed with faithful Abraham. And all God's people said, amen. Praise the Lord. There are two things I would draw to your attention as we conclude. One, very important. He's going to deal with it again. Verse 6, the position of Abraham. It was accounted to him for righteousness. That is a mathematical term. Put to one's account is referring to those who are accountants and having to do this all the time. On the ledger of God's word, Abraham, because of faith alone, righteousness was put to his account. In Romans 4, we read this, verse 1. What shall we say then that Abraham our father is pertaining to the flesh hath found? For if Abraham were justified by works, he hath whereof to glory, but not before God. For what saith the scripture? Abraham believed God, same message as Galatians 3. And it was counted unto him for righteousness. And not to him that worketh is a reward. To him that worketh is a reward, not reckoned of grace, but of debt. How true that is. After all, God owes me a lot. I've been at church every Sunday this year. I got my pen that hangs all the way down to the floor. To him that worketh not, but believeth on him that justifieth the ungodly, his faith is counted for righteousness. And down in verse 9 of Romans 4, cometh this blessedness then upon the circumcision only, or upon the uncircumcision also? For we say that faith was reckoned to Abraham for righteousness. Are you all listening? Well, when was it reckoned? When he was in circumcision or in uncircumcision? Well, it wasn't in circumcision. He hadn't been circumcised yet, nor has he even heard of the thing. He received the sign of circumcision, yes, but it was a seal of the righteousness of the faith which he had yet being uncircumcised, that he might be the father of all them that truly follow the law in everything they do. Is that what he said? No, all that believe, though they be not circumcised, that righteousness may be imputed or put to their account also. He's the father of circumcision to them who are not of the circumcision only, but who walk in the steps of the faith of their father Abraham, which he had being yet uncircumcised. Listen to me, folks. If you put Romans and Galatians together, which Martin Luther did, he realized, and he wrote in his Latin Bible in Romans 1, the just shall live by faith. Fide only. Faith only. His whole life was changed, and the Reformation came, and we all bear the wonderful results today. And here in Romans and Galatians, it's the same guy who wrote both books. And the true gospel of Jesus Christ is apart from the law. Has nothing to do with the works of the law. The law is a schoolmaster, as we will learn in chapter 3, to bring us to where? To Christ, that we might be justified by faith. And the prediction to Abraham, one last thing in verses 7 and 9, the prediction to Abraham. I love this. You're talking about Paul and how he teaches. Verse 7. His children are they which are of faith. That should be clear. Verse 8. Genesis 12:3 includes the salvation of Gentiles. Therefore, verse 9, they which be of faith are blessed with faithful Abraham. Case closed. And yet, my dear friends, in Galatians 3:10, as many as are of the works of the law are under the law, for it's written, cursed is every one that continueth not in all things which are written in the book of the law to do them. But that no man is justified by the law in the sight of God, it's evident, for the just shall live by faith. And we can add, faith alone. Amen. Will you join me in prayer? Our Father in heaven, how we thank you for your word, for the carefulness of the Apostle Paul in step by step showing us what the Holy Spirit has done. And that it's by faith in Jesus Christ, for I have been crucified with Christ. Lord, I don't know the hearts of people, but Lord, I know they aren't going to heaven unless they've been born again by the Holy Spirit of God. And they won't be born again unless they're born of water, the cleansing of the Word of God and the cleansing of the Holy Spirit. Lord, I pray that we will all walk out of here with the knowledge of the Spirit that will strengthen us, and that we'll remember that the baptism of the Holy Spirit, unique, powerful, is what we need to be a witness all over the world. May it be so where we live today. In the blessed name of our Lord Yeshua, we pray. And all God's people said, Amen.
0: Thank you for spending part of your day with us here on Hope for Today with Bible teacher David Hawking. You know, we're in Galatians chapter 3 today, verses 1 through 9, for the fourth and final day of David's message, Children of Abraham. David's coming back today in just a moment or so with a special word for us. Stay tuned for that. 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
0: 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And let's get back to David.
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0: Well, thank you, David. 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Well, that wraps up our study of Children of Abraham. On Monday, David returns to the book of Galatians with more straight-ahead Bible teaching. 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

0: Some truths are worth hearing more than once. You are loved. You're not alone. God hasn't given up on you. This station says those things again, not because listeners forgot, because some days the noise gets loud enough to make people doubt what they already know. Some truths need to be heard again and again. WTSW keeps those reminders close.
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0: 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Our teacher here on Straight From the Heart is Senior Pastor Joe Foch. We're currently in the New Testament, going verse by verse through the book of Galatians. On today's broadcast, we'll continue our study beginning in chapter 4. Before we finish, I'll give you some additional information so you can contact us with any questions or comments. But first, open your Bible to Galatians chapter 4 and let's join Pastor Joe as he continues.
1: Paul now says this in chapter 4. Now I say that the heir, as long as he is a child, differeth nothing from a slave. A servant, the word is slave, though he be Lord of all. The child, though he's the one who will inherit everything, who is the heir to the father's wealth and fortune and home, when he is a child, doesn't really differ from a slave, because though he is the heir, he doesn't have the right to anything till he comes of age. But is under tutors and governors until the time appointed of the father. Now, what he's going to do is he's going to make an analogy. You can tell by these first three words. Even so, we, and Paul primarily speaking of the Jews here, even so we, when we were children, speaking of Israel, were in bondage under the elements of the world, in bondage to finding righteousness through sacrifices, through particular diets, through not blending wool and cotton, not plowing with an ox and an ass. I mean, the law was very elaborate. We were in bondage under elements of this world. But when the fullness of time was come, God sent forth his son, made of a woman, made under the law, to redeem them that were under the law, that we might receive the adoption of sons. But when the fullness of time has come, Paul, even so we, plural, not a single son, but as the nation, we were under the law until God decided to send forth his son. And he says that happened in the fullness of time. Now, very interesting to look at that whole time period, because Daniel had shown us the flow of civilization, and Daniel doesn't track the Incas or Chinese dynasties, and there were many brilliant people and advanced civilizations and dynasties that arose in different parts of the world and just died off there. But after the Jews were carried away, God tracked the flow of civilization from Babylon to Medo-Persia to Greece to Rome, and there was a Western flow of civilization. And as Rome comes on the scene, in the fullness of time, there's been now a collection of certain things. The Greeks brought a language that was, at this point in time, known throughout the Roman world. Latin certainly was a language. It was the Greek language and the Hellenistic culture that filled the entire Mediterranean world. The Romans, over 200 years before this, had started to bring order, and wars began to come to an end. The Romans had cleared the Mediterranean Sea of pirates. It was safe to travel. The sea lanes were open. By this time, the Romans had established over 50,000 miles of roads, paved roads. Over 50,000 miles. And thousands of miles of those roads had street lamps. They weren't electric, obvious, but they had oil lamps lighting those roads. And it was in the fullness of time that God sent forth his son, when travel was in place, when a language, Koine Greek, for the New Testament to be written in and communicated to a world, when that was in place, when the gospel then could travel over the seaways and over the Roman roads and to the Gentile territories, in the fullness of time, God sent forth his son, made of a woman, the virgin birth, the physical frame of Christ, made of a woman, made under the law. He came subject to the law. Never did he break the law, and that in his death, then, the law hadn't condemned him. He purchased a particular value. And it says, to redeem out of the slave market, to redeem them that were under the law, that we might receive the adoption of sons. Now, Paul changes in verse 6 to ye, speaking to these Galatians. Now, Paul says, this is what happened to us as Jews. We were certainly in the family. We certainly, you know, were in line to be heir of all of these things, the things that were committed to Israel, to the Jews, and the Gentile world certainly owes Israel a debt. We know that spiritually. But even so, Paul says, we were under bondage to rudimentary elements, to trying to provide our own righteousness by one means or another. But in the fullness of time, God sent forth his son, made of a woman, under the law, to redeem those that were under the law, that we might receive the adoption of sons. And because you are sons, God has sent forth the Spirit of his Son into your hearts, crying, Abba, Father. And because you are sons, God has sent forth, and I love 18 times in the book of Galatians, the Holy Spirit is mentioned. But in all of the New Testament, this is one of my favorite names for the Holy Spirit of God, the Spirit of his Son. The Holy Spirit, the Spirit of God, the Spirit of the Lord God, the Spirit of the Lord, the Spirit of Christ. But here, the Spirit of his Son sent forth into us. He has sent forth the Spirit of his Son into our hearts, crying, Abba, Father. Now, Abba is Aramaic. It is the Aramaic word for father, but it isn't the Aramaic word for father, speaking of father in a proper sense. Like you would say, well, that person there is that person's father. But it was the term that was used of the child to the father, certainly more commonly dad. More common than that, daddy, you know, Abba. You have raised children and they get down one and two syllable words very quickly. No, mine. Those are the first one syllable words they get down. But they quickly get down dada, mama, and baba. And then they start daka. I never understood what that meant, but they come up with their own language. But when you go to the Middle East today, in Israel, you hear the little toddlers, little kids, Abba, Abba, Abba, which is daddy, same thing. And it must have been well known enough through the Mediterranean world for Paul to hold it in front of these Galatians, and they understood what he was talking about, that God has sent forth the Spirit of his Son into our hearts, crying, Abba, Father. Now, if you are one of those who have come through an abusive situation or some painful journey that you don't even like to look back over your shoulder, you're glad you're saved, but you'd rather just forget all of that and it's behind you. You know, I have four kids, and the truth is, they're only on loan. They're not really mine. Anyway, and they really do have a better father. Anyway, and now that God has sent forth the very Spirit of his Son into your heart, when you get alone with God and you say, Father, he actually is your father, and you actually are his child. Now, look, I grew up in a home with a dad there. So it blows my mind to get alone and quietly say, Father. Just at night in the dark to be on my knees and to lift my head and say, Father. Or during the day. But you know what? If that doesn't warm your heart, I encourage you. Get alone somewhere and do it 12 times. If that doesn't warm your heart, do it 100 times. Now, that doesn't warm your heart. Do it 1,000 times. Get alone with him sometime and just say, Father. And if you need to say, reveal yourself to me because I was beat and picked on and kicked by somebody that was supposed to be my dad, and I need to know your presence in a particular way, and maybe in a way that some others can more easily receive your role as father in their lives, put him on the spot. Because there is, in reality, a spiritual connection that is deeper than any flesh and blood, that is a reality in your life. To take hold of it and to embrace it and to realize it is a lifelong process. But you have the best father, the one who paid the greatest price for you, who has promised never to leave or to forsake you, to complete the good work that he has begun in you, who says he has an inheritance for you, undefiled, reserved in heaven. It fadeth not away. And he wouldn't bother reserving it unless he knew you were going to get there, because he can see the future. Paul is saying to these Galatians, God has put the very spirit of his son into your hearts, crying, Abba, Father. Wherefore, you are no more a servant, a slave, that's our word, but a son. And if a son, then an heir of God. Now, of course, that's through Christ. Wherefore, you no longer a slave, but a son. It's sad to see Christians who still have that slavish attitude before God and just spend so much time groveling in his presence and begging. You know, if I do something wrong, I really have the freedom to go and say, Dad, Father. I say Father, but he knows in my heart I'm saying Dad. I blew it today. Here we are. Let's meet at 1 John chapter 1 again. I'm confessing. And you know what? I don't bear guilt around continually, because I believe his word. And I believe, just like I could go to my dad at home and he would rather have me tell the truth than lie to him, my dad, that my father in heaven knows the truth anyway. And that when I come and I'm completely transparent, that's where we meet. So we're not slave, and we shouldn't be slavish before him. We don't have to beg and grovel. We can go and we can ask with hearts filled with assurance. If him who spared not his own son, how shall he not freely also give us with him all things? You know, he's given us the best, the most expensive thing already. So we're no longer slaves to God. We're sons, daughters. Girls, I didn't mean to forget about you. I just say sons in a generic term. Howbeit then, when ye knew not God, you did service, slavery, unto them which by nature are no gods. But now, after that you have known God, or rather are known of God, Paul is kind of editing himself here. You do that. You know, when did you get saved? Well, I found the Lord. Well, I didn't find him, obviously. He found me. He wasn't lost. I was lost. You know, Paul's kind of self-editing here. Now, after that you have known God, or rather are known of God, here's the question. How turn you again to the weak and beggarly elements whereunto you desire again to become a slave? You were slaves. You're no longer slaves. You're sons. How is it then, after you've been brought out of the freedom of worshiping whatever you used to worship, you desire to be slaves again? And they were well familiar with slaves. There were 60 million slaves in Rome. There were 6 slaves to every citizen. They knew what it meant to be a slave. And a doulos, a slave, had no rights. If you were a slave and you were cooking in the kitchen and you burned something, a Roman citizen could take you in the backyard and kill you. You had no rights. And Paul says, you were in slavery. I was in slavery. Drugs, immorality, the world, getting your act together. I never thought, why am I even acting? It was an act. How can you get an act together? A slave. You know, and the truth all the time was, what we're really searching for is the right master. And all of those other things were cruel masters. Drugs is a cruel master. Alcohol is a cruel master. It destroys homes and lives and families. Money is a cruel master. It's fun to play with, but it's a cruel master. Finding the right master, and then finding that that master is your father. Finding that master paid the greatest price in the universe for you, giving his own son, and then sending forth the spirit of his son into your heart. Paul says, how? How do you do that? How do you come out from under all of that stuff and then go back under it, trying to prove that you're something you're not? You know, Paul is not talking about backsliding here. He knows how someone goes back into sin. He's saying, how do you get set free from all of

one direction or another. Every parent knows, whether it's backsliding or front sliding, the heartache of that. I'm brokenhearted. Have I bestowed all of this labor in vain? And of course, what a parent does is then a parent goes, what if I'd have done this? And what if I'd have done that? And Satan says, what if you'd have done this? Oh, yeah. And what if you'd done that? Oh, yeah. What if I'd have done that? And what if you'd have done this? Oh, yeah. What if I'd have, and, we're so heart involved with the whole process. Paul says, and here's Paul. And of course, remember that the best father has prodigals. Luke tells us that. But even God, who's the best father, has prodigals. I'm afraid, lest I bestow this labor on you in vain. Brethren, I beseech you, be as I am. No, he doesn't. He means free. For I am as you are. You have not injured me at all. Brethren, I beseech you, be as I am. He tells us in Philippians, I was born of the tribe of Benjamin, a Jew of the Jews, circumcised on the eighth day, under the law. I did all of these things, above my brethren in zeal and understanding and in knowledge. I count all of that stuff now as refuse, as dung. All of that stuff. For I am as you are. I'm the same righteousness that you have. You haven't injured me at all. Remember, Jesus said, it's not what goes into a man's mouth that defiles him. It's what proceeds from the heart. He says, you know how through infirmity of the flesh I preached the gospel unto you at the first. And my temptation, which was in my flesh, you despised not nor rejected, but received me as an angel of God, even as Christ Jesus. Now, we find out something very important here. And take note of this, particularly if you're into the faith doctrines and positive confessions and those that say you're never supposed to be sick. And if you're sick, it's because there's sin in your life. Or if you're not prospering, it's because there's sin in your life. This is very important. You know how through infirmity of the flesh I first preached the gospel unto you. You know how through the intermediate agency of an illness that I first came to you. That's what the language is saying. Paul isn't saying I came and preached the gospel to you despite the fact that I was sick. He was saying it was through my illness that I came. We're not sure what it is. We know that he had some eye problem. We're not sure if it's the thorn that we read about in 2 Corinthians, which seems to be a lifelong thing. The one epistle ends, Thessalonians talking about that, you see, this is in my own handwriting. Evidently, they could tell because it was so large. Paul had people writing for him, though he himself was an able scribe, no doubt. And he says here, I bear witness you would have plucked out your eyes and given them to me. Now, Sir William Ramsay, and there's you read through the literature, there's probably about 10 to 12 different ideas of what he was talking about. But the most prominent and the most repeated, and Sir William Ramsay documents that there was a malaria that was raging in the Roman Empire, particularly in the area of Perga and Pamphylia then. And Paul, on that first missionary journey, had come through the area of Pamphylia. That's when John Mark turned back and left him. And he came then over 3,600 foot higher in elevation up to the area, the plateau of Galatia. This letter written to the churches, plural, of Galatia. And possibly coming to higher and drier ground to get away from those conditions. But Paul says here, it was because of that infirmity. God allowed that infirmity in my life, and God used that infirmity to bring me to you, and it is because of that illness the churches that were born in Galatia were born. That's very important for us to see. It's a lesson that we want to learn through a correspondence course. Okay, Lord, I know that one. I don't need to go there. I learned it right here from Paul. I know where it says in Galatians 4, you don't have to take me there. But there are those times when you sit there and say, okay, Lord, I'm listening. I know there are certain things you can only say to me here, and I don't want to come back a second time because I didn't get it right the first time. So speak, Lord. Paul says it was through an infirmity. God allowed it, God used it, and it was through the agency of that infirmity. You know how through

0: infirmity of the flesh, I preached the gospel unto you at the first. And my temptation, which was in my flesh, this trial, you despised not, nor rejected, but received me as an angel of God, even as Christ Jesus. Paul said, and if it was the malaria, you know, he'd be a strange-looking character when you get there, because you were prone to migraines, sweating, fevers, and you couldn't take the light. It was very painful then because of the headache, to be in the light. Was it lack of faith? Was it something he didn't understand about positive confessions? In 2 Timothy, he says, Erastus abode at Corinth, but Trophimus have I left at Miletus sick. Well, what's the matter, Paul? Don't you have faith? You prayed for other people and they were healed. Well, you know, if we want to see how God, first of all, Paul never healed anybody. God healed through Paul. If you want to see how God heals, it says, no man hath any time seen God, but Jesus Christ has displayed him. Jesus comes to the pool of Bethesda. Many lame and impotent folk there. He walks up to one guy. He doesn't say, okay, everybody, clear out. He walks up to one guy and says, do you want to be healed? Guy says, yeah, I tried to get down to the water. I'm crippled. The angels said, I never get there in time. The Lord said, well, then just take up your bed and go home then. No sense waiting around here. And he heals one man. And there was a multitude of lame and impotent folk. He has the right to do that. Paul says we left Trophimus at Miletus. He was sick, unable to make the journey with us. It wasn't because of a lack of faith on Paul's part, wasn't it? It was the human condition. And you know, God has healed me every time I've been sick. But one of these times, it ain't going to happen. I'm not going to hold it against him, because when I close my eyes on this side, I'm going to open them up in the next, and that's what I've been looking forward to anyway.
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4: Dinosaur books subtly train kids to believe that death existed before man. Later, when they're told that the first Adam's sin brought death into the world, so a second Adam, the Lord Jesus, overcame death, they're confused by the conflicting accounts. 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Realize that prior to 1841, they were called dragons, and ancient history books contain thousands of accounts of men and dragons. For example, 2,300 years ago, Alexander the Great wrote that his soldiers were scared of the dragons. dragons that lived in what is now India. And 1900 years ago, Pliny the Elder wrote that India is girt with enormous dragons, killers of elephants. 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
6: It's 52 degrees.

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1: All the wrongs will be put right. 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God has already intervened in the person of his son Jesus, and he now announces that there is a judgment day that is fixed, that will be fair, and that is absolutely final.
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1: I don't always understand the timing, but man, God blesses exceedingly abundantly above all that we can ask or think. I love that about Him. Don't limit Him. The key, guys, the bearing of fruit, the blessings that God gives, is to glorify Him. Let your light so shine before men that they may see your good works and glorify your Father in heaven. It's not about us. It's about Him. He's enabled us to do these things. You know, I've told you before, I hated speaking in front of people. In school, that was a nightmare for me when I'd have to speak in front of people. I hated it. And what does God do? He has me speak in front of people. It's pretty crazy. And He gets the glory. He gets the honor. Tried going to Bible school. He closed every door on that. I tried taking one class. This is years ago when I was back in Illinois. And I sat down with a counselor and we tried to work this out. And he looked at me and he goes, you know, I don't get it, but there is nothing that will fit in your schedule. There is not one class, the whole school, not one class that will fit in with my schedule. And I left. I was kind of upset. And the Lord spoke very clearly. He said, look, I don't want you to have some degree on the wall saying, hey, look what I got, because I'm going to teach you. Now, is that for everyone? No, but that was specifically, that was for me. I tried really hard, and He closed that door. He gets the glory, not me. So as we abide in Him, as fruit is produced in our lives, as prayer is being answered, we're His disciples. It just proves it. Not by what we have done, but by what He has done in our lives, what He's done in us and through us. And others will see that we are true disciples of Jesus because we live for Him and our actions reflect His nature. At least they should. Now, I thought it was hilarious. I guess yesterday was the anniversary when President Trump won the elections. And I guess there was a bunch of liberals in some of the major cities that went out at night when supposedly he was nominated and won and screamed at the sky. It was crazy. I shook my head. I couldn't believe it. They looked like little kids having a temper tantrum. These were adults. And they're screaming at the sky. And I thought, wow, how sad. And then I thought, you know, I wonder how we look as Christians sometimes. Do we ever think God has lost control and we're screaming at the sky? I can't believe it. It's so bad. This has happened and that's happened. And look at what's going on here. And God's like, chill, right? Probably doesn't say chill, but you know what I mean. Can you trust me? I'm still in control here. I've already told you what's going to happen. I told you the end of the story. So all these things that are going on should cause you to be excited. Bring glory and honor to me. Show that you are a true disciple. Well, verse 9 says, as the Father loved me, I also have loved you. Abide in my love. If you keep my commandments, you will abide in my love, just as I have kept my Father's commandments and abide in His love. What's the fruit of the Spirit? Love, right? How do we abide in the love of God? Keep His commandments. What does that mean? Is he talking about a work salvation? No. As we abide in Christ, we'll know His love for us, and that love that He has for us will be manifested in our lives. We follow Him. We abide in Him. His Spirit teaches us, shows us things that we need to do and things we shouldn't be doing. And I love the fact that God loves me. He loves you. You ever feel that, you know what, I just blew it. God doesn't love me today. Stop it. He does. There is nothing that could separate you from the love of God. In fact, John said in 1 John 4, in this is love, not that we loved God, but that He loved us and sent His Son to be the propitiation for our sins. Beloved, if God so loved us, we also ought to love one another. Wow, God loves me. He loved me first. He doesn't stop. But then John throws this thing in there that, yeah, I'm not sure I like. If God so loved us, we also ought to love one another. I gotta love you guys? Yeah. Why don't we get that? For the life of me, I can't understand how Christians can have bitterness and anger and hatred towards other Christians. I may not agree with people. People who have left the church, I have no problems with them. If I see them on the street, man, hey, how you doing? We're brothers and sisters in the Lord. We're not going to agree on everything. Not everyone's going to be able to receive from me. That's fine. But if you have bitterness and anger and hatred towards me or to other Christians, something's wrong. That's not the fruit of the Spirit. Fruit of the Spirit is love, not anger. Anger is not a fruit of the Spirit. That's really a work of the flesh. And could you imagine if God responded like we do? Let's not do that. In fact, John said in 1 John 3, by this we know love, because he laid down his life for us. And we also ought to lay down our lives for the brethren. But whoever has this world's goods and sees his brother in need and shuts up his heart from him, how does the love of God abide in him? My little children, let us not love in word or in tongue, but in deed and truth. And by this we know that we are of the truth and shall assure our hearts before him. Let's just not put forth empty words. Let's live what we say we believe. And really, if you're confused about the love that God has for us, it says he laid down his life for us. How much do we love people? Are we willing to sacrifice for them? Jesus said in John 13, a new commandment I give to you, that you love one another as I have loved you, that you also love one another. By this, all will know you are my disciples if you have love for one another. Wow. The evidence for being a disciple of Jesus Christ is your love for one another. It's interesting. It's not your Bible knowledge, which is important. And the reality is the Bible knowledge manifested in your life? There's a lot of people that can know the scriptures from Genesis through Revelation, but are they living what they say they believe? That's important. Now, what happens as we abide in Christ? Verse 11, these things I have spoken to you that my joy may remain in you and that your joy may be halfway filled. No? Oh, your joy may be full. Isn't that great? Joy, the joy of Jesus, isn't the same as what is commonly understood as happiness or excitement or whatever. The joy of Jesus is not pleasure of a life of ease. It's really the exhilaration of being right with God, walking in his love and care, and you can have joy. I don't understand Christians that walk around gloom and doom. They're always upset. They're always angry. They're walking with frowns on their faces. Where's the joy? Oh, you're not abiding.
2: What do you mean?
1: Where's the joy? If you don't have the joy of the Lord, you're not abiding. This is the outcome of having joy or abiding in Christ, is this joy that comes into your life. And it's a fullness of joy. One writer put it like this. He said, no one is more miserable than the Christian who for a time hedges in his obedience. He does not love sin enough to enjoy its pleasures and does not love Christ enough to relish holiness. He perceives that his rebellion is iniquitous, but obedience seems distasteful. He does not feel at home any longer in the world, but his memory of his past associations and the tantalizing lyrics of his old music prevent him from singing with the saints. He is a man most to be pitied, and he cannot forever remain ambivalent. Guess what? You don't have to be a miserable Christian. You can be filled with joy, filled, overflowing with the joy of the Lord by abiding in Christ. And that joy, guys, is a tremendous witness to others. Isn't it? When people see your life, what do they see? Do they see that joy? I'm not saying when you're going through a tough time that there's not sadness in your heart, but there's this inner joy. There's just something that is so different than the world. Think about this world today. They are trying to numb themselves from feelings, right? Because it's so bad. Alcohol, drugs, and we're trying to legalize marijuana. Why? Just to make us feel better. To numb us. God says, I don't want you to be numb. I want you to be overflowing with joy. It doesn't mean you're not going to go through tough times, but man, keep your eyes on me and you will have the greatest joy in the world. And again, what a witness. Well, look at verse 12. This is my commandment, that you love one another as I have loved you. Greater love has no one than this, than to lay down one's life for his friends. Now, Jesus is preparing to go to the cross, isn't he? What is he doing? He's still teaching his men. That's an amazing thing. Even at this late hour. And this is not a suggestion by Jesus. He's commanding us to love one another just as he loves us. Now you may say, well, I can't love that person. There's the key. I can't. It's not that you can't, it's that you won't. You refuse to love that person. This is my commandment, that you love one another as I have loved you. This is an act of your will. This is not feelings, whoa, feelings. It's an act of your will. You have a choice to make. And Jesus says, look, man, you want an example of what true love is? I laid down my life for you. Wow. Love as I love. And over on the night before his crucifixion, Jesus is instilling in his men the love of God that we're to give to others. Don't look out for your own interests. Look out for the interest of others. Be aware of what's going on around you. We run across people every day in our lives. Be open to what God is showing you. Love them. You know, someone was telling me that they were at one of these parades in town, and people were handing out Bible tracts, and some of them were of money. I don't know if they were $1,000 bills or what, $1 million bills or whatever. But they were throwing them at the feet of people so the people would bend down and pick them up, thinking that was money. How horrible. Is that really showing love? I don't think so. You can't talk to that person. You got to throw things down at their feet, hoping that, oh, it may be somebody, let me pick it up. And then they find out, and I don't think they're going to be real happy about it. Let's put on the mind of Christ. How would Christ respond? Every time I see him ministering to people, he's talking to them. Even the Jewish religious leaders, he's trying to get them to think, drawing out faith. We could do the same. It's amazing sometimes the open doors that people give us. What in the world's going on? It's such a crazy world now. Everything seems to be falling apart. Oh, you know what? I can tell you what's going on. An open door. Someone who has a family member who's sick. Hey, can I pray for that your loved one? Show that you care. That's what love is. And it's an unconditional love. And an unconditional love is not something we can manufacture. It is really easy for me to love people who are really nice to me. I have no problem with that because I'm a great guy. But if someone does something to me, look out. I need Jesus. I need to abide in him. Because for me to love unconditionally in spite of what the other person said, in spite of what the other person did, that love can only come from him. Oh, I can fake it for a while. But I'll tell you what, look out. Before I was saved, my wife knew. There was a point you'd push me. I mean, I was a pretty easygoing guy, but you pushed me past the point, man, I would explode. Praise God, man, I haven't seen that in 30-some years. That's him. That's not me. The flesh always wants to resurrect itself. Believe me. Surrender. Abide in him. Look at verse 14. You are my friends if you do whatever I command you. No longer do I call you servants, for a servant does not know what his master is doing. But I have called you friends, for all things that I heard from my Father I have made known to you. Wow, we're friends of God. And the idea here is a friend is someone that you share things with. And that's what Jesus says. Now, we're no longer slaves, but we're friends of God. Is Paul contradicting what Jesus said? Paul said we're bondslaves of Christ. So is he contradicting? Is Jesus contradicting what Paul is saying? Or is going to say down the road? No. Paul didn't say we're slaves of Christ. He said we're bond slaves of Christ. We have freely given our lives to the Lord. We're not forced into a situation where we're a slave. We're bond slaves that we freely said, Lord, my life is yours. Jesus says, look, I'm your friend. Wow. Friends of Christ, bond slaves of Christ. Verse 16. You did not choose me, but I chose you and appointed you that you should go and bear fruit, and that your fruit should remain, that whatever you ask the Father in my name he may give you. These things I command you, that you love one another. Now, Jesus just spoke of us not being slaves, but being his friend, that he would answer our prayers, that we would bear much fruit, that we would know things from the Father, and that's great. So what's the problem? It's easy to become prideful, isn't it? We got to be careful. We can look down upon others. God is gracious and merciful, and he has given us so much. Now, it says that Jesus says, look, I chose you. You didn't choose me. So are we saved by divine election or man's free will? Not an easy one to answer. Debated for years. Still debated today. People will argue. They'll fight over it. And my answer, is it divine election or man's free will? Yes. And I'll tell you what. That is the correct answer. It's 100% divine election. It's 100% man's free will to choose. That's 200%, Joe. Yeah, I didn't do good in school and math. You're right, it is 200%. Do you understand everything about God? How does God always exist? How does God manifest himself in three distinct persons? One God manifested in three distinct persons. How does that work? I don't even know how my car works. I know I got to put gas in it. I know that there's, you know, some valves in there or something. Honestly, I don't know. So how can I know about completely everything about Almighty God? I can't. But I believe it by faith. And I'll give you two pictures to show you what I mean here. And you've probably heard this before, but I think it's important that we understand this. First of all, railroad tracks laying side by side, right? One side of the track is divine election. The other side, man's free will to choose. The train is placed on the tracks, right? And those tracks run parallel to each other. They don't intersect each other because the train couldn't run on them. And it is those tracks, divine election, man's free will, that will take you to the destination, heaven. Does God know who's going to be saved and who won't? Absolutely. Does God say, you're going to heaven, you're going to hell? Absolutely not. It's your choice. Imagine dying and you come before the doors and one of the doors says, come and enter in. And you do so. And in this room is a large banquet table with all these plates and cups on it. And in front of them is a name card. And as you look at the name card, all of a sudden you see, hey, that's my name. You're shocked. It's kind of like they were waiting for you. And as you turn, you see the door close behind you. And inside, on the inside of the door, you see a sign that says, "Chosen before the foundations of the world. Free choice, divine election." We may not fully understand it, but I believe it by faith. There's a lot of things in the Bible I just believe because God said it. I don't understand it. When I get to heaven, maybe I will. But here on earth, God never says, you have to understand how this works. He says, you have to believe. And I do. I do. Look at verse 18. "If the world hates you, you know that it hated me before it hated you. If you were of the world would love its own. Yet because you are not of the world, but I chose you out of the world, therefore the world hates you. Remember the word that I said to you, a servant is not greater than his master. If they persecuted me, they will also persecute you. If they kept my word, they will keep yours also." Now, when Jesus speaks of the world, he's not speaking of the created world or necessarily humanity in general. He's speaking of society apart from God, a society that is opposed to God. It's a world system that is antagonistic towards God. And yeah, it includes all people, plans, organizations, activities, values, philosophical ideas, and so on. It's a society that's without God. And Jesus spoke of us loving one another, and I think that same thought is here. We are to love in spite of the world's hatred towards us. Why does the world hate us? Because they hate Jesus. Can they fight against Jesus? No. So who do they fight against? The servants, those who love him. You see, as we stand up for the things of God, we, as being light, expose their darkness. And they don't like it. And they try to extinguish it. Think about it. They hated Jesus, right? What did he do? You ever think about what Jesus did? Healed the sick, opened the eyes of the blind, opened the ears of the deaf, opened the mouth of the mute, raised the dead, fed people. He was just a horrible person, wasn't he? No, he wasn't. Then why did they hate him so much? Because he went against what they wanted. They already had their ideas about God. And what Jesus was saying went against what they wanted to believe. They were happy living in their own religious system. And so they hated him. And think about it. Let me share this with you. This is what they thought of Christians early on. "It's an odd fact that the world soon justified its hostility to them by imputing to them the initiative in hatred. The earliest existing reference to Christians in pagan literature charges them with hatred of the human race." Does that sound familiar? In 2,000 years, nothing has changed. And what does the church want to do? The church wants the world to like them. So what do we do to get the world to like us? Extinguish your light. Dim your light. Compromise your faith, and the world will like you. No, I love him too much to do that. I fear God more than I fear man. We need to be careful because there are many, and I know someone close to me that thinks that Jesus is wrong here in what he said about the world hating us. That's really not what he meant. The world's not going to hate us. Open your eyes, open your ears. What's going on today? Of course the world hates us. And let me say this, love them. Don't hate them. I don't love what they do, but I do love them. You know, I talked with the person regarding this. He said that loving the sinner and hating the sin is not biblical. Didn't Jesus reach out to sinners? Didn't he love sinners? Of course it's biblical. Does that mean everyone he reached out to came to saving faith? Absolutely not. But he still loved them. And when he hung on that cross, what did he say? "Father, smite those ugly people down there that are doing this." Oh no. "Father, forgive them. They know not what they do." Oh, Lord, help me to have a heart of love like that for people. Help me not to respond in the flesh. Help me to love them. I'll tell you this, as James says, if you want to be a friend to the world, you make yourself an enemy of God. Again, like I said, that's what the church is doing. You look at some of the worship songs. Yeah, you could put God in there. You could put Jesus in there. You could put your boyfriend in there. You could put your girlfriend in there because the lyrics, they're so open to any interpretation you want. No, don't do that. Don't compromise your faith. We are going to face persecution. If you desire to live godly in Christ Jesus, Paul said to Timothy, you will suffer persecution. And the wonderful thing is that no matter how dark it gets out there in this world, the light shines brighter. That's a good thing. Does that mean everyone's going to say, oh, thank you for sharing Jesus with me? Absolutely not. And it seems to get harder. But you know what? You sow the seeds. Let the Holy Spirit do the work. Because you never know. I'll tell you what, when I was going to school, I pretty much guarantee you that my friends would say, no, Christian, him? Yeah, right. God does amazing things. Look at verse 21. But all these things they will do to you for my name's sake, because they do not know him who sent me. If I had not come and spoken to them, they would have no sin. But now they have no excuse for their sin. He who hates me hates his Father also. But now they have seen and also hated both me and my Father. But this happened that the word might be fulfilled, which is written in their law, they hated me without a cause. You know, they may have pleaded ignorance before he came, but now they're without excuse. They're living in open rebellion against God. And by his works and his words, they were without excuse. They had the scriptures. They saw what Jesus did. They heard what Jesus said. And they hated him without a cause. He quotes out of Psalm 69:4. Make no mistake about it, people today have a choice to make, to accept Jesus or reject him. Those are really the only two choices. Someone could say, well, I'm just sitting on the fence right now. You've already made your choice. No. Sitting on the fence is a no. Two options. Again, it's amazing how Jesus loved them. Unconditional. Well, look at the last two verses, 26 and 27. But when the Helper, the Holy Spirit, comes, whom I shall send to you from the Father, the Spirit of truth who proceeds from the Father, he will testify of me, and you also will bear witness because you have been with me from the beginning. All the persecution, all this hatred towards us, you go, how can we do it? How can we go on? How can we survive? The Helper, or Holy Spirit, will come and he'll strengthen us for the work. What's the mission of the Holy Spirit? To testify of Jesus. The mission of the believer? To testify of Jesus. And we need to be empowered by the Spirit to do this because he, the Holy Spirit, shows us all truth. And the world's going to hate us. The world's going to persecute us. And thus we need his strength to continue on. You know, don't be afraid. Don't fret. Don't let your heart be troubled. Well, remember, as we opened up the study this evening out of John 14:1, back in there, we shared, let not your heart be troubled. You believe in God, believe also in me. Don't be troubled. And I'll close with this story because Jesus spoke of how we're to love even those who hate us. And I'll just close with this. A little boy named Stevie, who was quiet and shy, moved to a new neighborhood. One day he came home from school and said, you know, Mom, Valentine's Day is coming, and I want to make a Valentine for everyone in my class. I want them to know that I love them. His mother's heart sank at the prospect of her son's rejection. Every afternoon she watched the children all coming home from school, laughing and hanging on to one another, all except Stevie, who always walked behind them. But at the same time, she did not want to discourage her well-intentioned son. So she purchased glue and paper and crayons, and for 3 weeks, Stevie painstakingly made 35 Valentines. When the big day came, he stacked the Valentines under his arm and ran out the door. His mother thought, this is going to be a tough day for Stevie. I'll bake some cookies and have some milk ready for him when he comes home from school. Maybe that will ease the pain of not getting many Valentines. Well, that afternoon, she had the warm cookies and milk on the table. She went over to the window, scratched a little of the frost off the glass, and looked out. And sure enough, here came all the children laughing, Valentines tucked under their arms, and there was her Stevie. Though walking behind the children, he was walking faster than usual, and she thought, bless his heart, he's ready to break into tears. His arms were empty, he was not carrying any Valentines. And Stevie came into the house, and his mother said, sweetheart, Mom has some warm cookies and milk for you. Just sit down. But Stevie's face was all aglow. And as he marched right by her, all he could say was, not a one, not a single one. I didn't forget one. They all know I love them. Wow. It isn't a song until it's sung. It isn't a bell until it's rung. It isn't love until it's given away. And figuratively speaking, Christ did not get a Valentine, but he did not forget a single person. And guys, we're to be like him. Lovingly, we are to go get them for Jesus. Openly, lovingly, vulnerably, and joyously. This is my commandment I give to you, Jesus said, that you love one another as I have loved you. Greater love has no one than this, than to lay down one's life for his friends. These things I command you, that you love one another. You know, if we leave here tonight knowing what God desires in our lives, that he wants us to love, wow, I don't think there's a greater lesson to take home. To have his love not only flow in us, because that's where that love comes from, but through us touching the lives of others. Let's pray. Father, we thank you for these lessons this evening, and they're tough ones, Lord. As I said, love is easy until someone does something wrong to us. And yet, Lord, we're still to love them. We don't have to agree with what they said or what they did, but we are to love them. Help us, Lord. Help us to have that kind of love. It can only come from you. It's not a manufactured love. It's not a man-made love. It's not a worldly love. It's a supernatural love that comes from the Father to us and through us. Help us to love people, Lord. Help us to be open. Help us to be sensitive to the people that come across our path showing them that we love them, because we are not only hearing them, but we are truly listening to them and trying to give them the comfort of Christ. Thank you, Lord, for the lessons. Help us to apply these things to our lives. In Jesus' name, amen.

0: 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It is the hope of Pastor Joe and the congregation of Calvary Chapel, Manitowoc, that you would grow in the grace and knowledge of our Lord and Savior, Jesus Christ. Until next time, may the Lord nourish you with His sustaining word.
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4: 1 Timothy chapter 4 teaches us that in the last days, some will depart from the faith. Spiritism will be substituted for spirituality, and satanic deceptions for sound doctrine. People will mistake self-deprivation as a means to a deeper spiritual life. There's nothing spiritual about denying yourself pleasures God designed for you to enjoy. There is a need to clarify real Christian experience and distinguish it from the deceptive mysticism offered by the New Age. Today, many in the church have adopted an unorthodox and unbiblical brand of spirituality. It was up to Timothy to expose the lies and teach the truth. But to be a teacher, you must be a student. It's important we meditate on the things we believe. Our salvation and the salvation of those we teach hang on the biblical accuracy of our doctrine. Know why you believe backwards and forwards, and you won't be intimidated when someone older questions your doctrine. Many of us will spend our hard-earned dollars and precious hours each week to exercise our biceps and triceps while our faith remains flabby. Physical exercise reduces stress and helps you fit into smaller sizes, but spiritual exercise produces peace and helps you fit into what God emphasizes. Don't you think it's time you got into spiritual shape?
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0: Lord, we exalt you for your greatness, the greatness of your heart, Lord, the compassion of your heart, and the love of your heart. And Lord, you have shown your heart to us, Lord. Oh Lord, may we, by our words and our actions and our deeds, show your heart to the people that we meet, to the people of this land, to the people of the world, Lord, to every nation. The heart of the Father that loves us, and whose love is greater than any earthly love or any other love.
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6: It's 52 degrees.

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6: It's 1226. It's 52 degrees.

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1: But everybody's doing it. This is Ken Ham, editor of the apologetics resource Defending God's Existence. A German study found that being in a group can influence normally honest people to behave dishonestly. They found this especially true if money was at stake. In the study, there was a financial gain if people gave dishonest answers, and they found the participants worked together to justify lying. If everyone was doing it, being dishonest seemed more acceptable. But our morality shouldn't be based on what everybody else is doing. Morality comes from God's word. You see, God is our creator, so only He has the authority to set the rules. Instead of looking to everyone else, we need to go to God's word for our morality.
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0: John 5, verses 39 to 40. You search the scriptures, for in them you think you have eternal life, and these are they which testify of me. But you are not willing to come to me, that you may have life. This has been your sustaining word of the day, brought to you by Calvary Chapel of Manitowoc.
1: Okay, I think that's everything. Oh, wait, I forgot the salt and pepper.
2: You act like she's been gone for years.
1: Well, she's been half a country away at college, and I'm excited to see her. And you can't fool me. You've been pacing the floor in front of that window all afternoon.
2: Oh, it sure will be good to have her home again.
1: And it'll be good to finally meet this Brian she's been going on about.
2: Oh, yeah, and from what she's told us, he sounds like a nice Christian boy.
1: Wedding bells?
2: I don't know about that.
1: That must be them. Yeah, that's her, but I can't see Brian around those bushes. How could she? What does the Bible have to say about racism and interracial marriage? 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This has been a message from Answers in Genesis.
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4: Today's Wisdom for Women is Proverbs 24, verses 5 and 6. A wise man is strong. Yes, a man of knowledge increases strength. For by wise counsel you will wage your own war, and in a multitude of counselors there is safety. Wage a war. Few of us women will ever fight on the battlefield, but be aware there is a war raging around us. There is a battle raging to destroy our kids. There's a battle raging to destroy our concept of who we are as women, downgrading motherhood or virtue or respect for our husbands. There are battles and conflicts within our families, at work, in relationships, and even within ministries. Sometimes we definitely are facing war on many fronts. Now, what we need to realize is this is a spiritual war and must be fought not with carnal resources, but with spiritual weapons and spiritual godly counselors. J. Vernon McGee gave this advice. We need to know what the whole Bible says. We need to read Moses and Joshua and Samuel and David and Micah and Zechariah, Matthew, Paul, and John. They are all our counselors. We can appeal to all of them at any time of decision. 2 Corinthians 10 gives us wisdom that will make us strong and ready. For though we walk in the flesh, we don't war according to the flesh, it says, for the weapons of our warfare are not carnal, but mighty in God for pulling down strongholds, casting down arguments, and every high thing that exalts itself against the knowledge of God, bringing every thought captive to the obedience of Christ. This is Debbie Bryson praying that the practical wisdom of God's word will make you wise.
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2: It's 51 degrees.

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4: Dung beetles may not be a very pleasant subject, but after all, somebody has to do the housekeeping. So God created what man has classified into 30,000 species of dung beetles. Many will roll their prize into a ball about the size of a croquet ball and roll it home for the wife and kids. Others tunnel underneath their prize and set up housekeeping there. Now, there is a purple flower in Borneo which cuts into the productivity of one of the tunnelling species of dung beetle without giving it anything in return. This flower smells like dung. It relies primarily on this dung beetle for pollination. Studies show that most other pollinators will examine the flower, but, perhaps put off by the smell, don't attempt to pollinate it. However, the dung beetle is a successful pollinator as it searches the flower for food. The flower's unpleasant odor seems designed to do nothing other than fool the beetle into pollinating it. It apparently offers the beetle nothing. This is an example of a flower imitating the dung of an animal to fool the beetle into pollinating it. It would be nonsense to say that this flower designed this strategy to attack the beetle able to pollinate it. It would be just as silly to say that the impersonal forces of evolution designed this deceptive plant. Only an all-powerful, all-wise creator could have designed this relationship, which intricately weaves needs and abilities to make the whole creation work.
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1: Hi, this is Pastor Joe from Calvary Chapel of Manitowoc. We're doing an in-depth study through the book of 2 Corinthians on Sunday morning at 10 a.m. Keep in mind that Paul wrote 1 Corinthians from Ephesus, and it was a letter of correction because the church in Corinth was in trouble. They let the world, you might say, come into the church and contaminate the church. Paul wrote the second letter to the church in Corinth probably less than a year after his first letter, putting the date around 57 AD on his third missionary journey. He wrote his first letter to the Corinthians from Ephesus, and now this letter he wrote from Macedonia, and the second letter is different than the first. You see, the second letter reveals the heart of Paul, the heart of a shepherd, the heart of a pastor. We hope you can join us for these studies. Calvary Chapel is located at 1208 South 10th Street in Manitowoc, and you can check out our studies online at ccmanitowoc.org. If you can't make the studies, you can watch them online from our webpage. 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
0: Bummer. 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
5: He's given us something better than a rainbow. And according to this, I can trust him in life and trust him in death. According to this, I can trust him every day. According to this, I don't ever have to be disappointed with God. I read this, I know my name is written in the Lamb's Book of Life. And that means that no matter what happens, I'm going to heaven when I die. And nothing can change that. Nothing, nothing, nothing on earth can change your relationship with God.
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4: Did we domesticate ourselves? This is Ken Ham, CEO of the faith-building apologetics ministry, Answers in Genesis. The story of evolution usually goes like this. Those who are the fittest, the toughest, or the strongest survive and reproduce, the others die out. But according to other studies, tameness was supposedly selected for in human evolution, somehow resulting in genetic changes as we domesticated ourselves, ganging up against bullies to get ahead. In other words, the nice guy wins. But this goes against the evolutionary story of survival of the fittest. This story is always changing because it's just that, a story invented by humans about the past. We need to start with God's unchanging word, not man's word.
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1: We are in the middle of a heated battle for the souls of the lost. No fear is our battle cry and boldness our battering ram. We'll have no draft dodgers, no cowards, no AWOL, no withdrawal, no ceasefire, and no surrender. If God be for us, nothing can be against us. We're more than conquerors through him that loved us. And though a host should encamp against us, we shall not be afraid.
2: Silence is the enemy that we will not let into our ranks. The walls of Jericho have been encompassed. We have been silent for too long. It's time to shout down the strongholds of the enemy. By the grace of our God, we will triumph over evil, for that is the struggle for which we contest. We fight the good fight of faith, so muster your courage, lift up hands that hang down, and strengthen feeble knees.
1: There goes another minute, gone forever. 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
3: This is the place, no?
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1: Today's Wisdom for Women is Proverbs 24, verses 5 and 6. A wise man is strong. Yes, a man of knowledge increases strength. For by wise counsel you will wage your own war, and in a multitude of counselors there is safety. Wage a war. Few of us women will ever fight on the battlefield, but be aware there is a war raging around us. There is a battle raging to destroy our kids. There's a battle raging to destroy our concept of who we are as women, downgrading motherhood or virtue or respect for our husbands. There are battles and conflicts within our families, at work, in relationships, and even within ministries. Sometimes we definitely are facing war on many fronts. Now, what we need to realize is this is a spiritual war and must be fought not with carnal resources, but with spiritual weapons and spiritual godly counselors. J. Vernon McGee gave this advice. We need to know what the whole Bible says. We need to read Moses and Joshua and Samuel and David and Micah and Zechariah, Matthew, Paul, and John. They are all our counselors. We can appeal to all of them at any time of decision. 2 Corinthians 10 gives us wisdom that will make us strong and ready. For though we walk in the flesh, we don't war according to the flesh, it says, for the weapons of our warfare are not carnal, but mighty in God for pulling down strongholds, casting down arguments, and every high thing that exalts itself against the knowledge of God, bringing every thought captive to the obedience of Christ. This is Debbie Bryson praying that the practical wisdom of God's word will make you wise.
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3: In Revelation 21:4, we read, "And God will wipe away every tear from their eyes. 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
3: Satan has often been compared to a dog on a leash, effectively illustrating the fact that we give him far too much credit and forget that he has strict limitations. Today, Pastor Xavier Reese discusses simple truths to consider while engaging our enemy in this spiritual war.
4: The parable of the sower illustrates Paul's teaching to the Corinthians here perfectly. A sower went out to sow seed, cast some by the wayside. And all the four soils speak of the heart. The first one, the wayside, is hard. Where people walk, the seed can't penetrate. And Satan comes and whoom, snatches up the seed. The word is hapaso. Same word for the rapture. Suddenly from the earth to the sky. Before that seed can penetrate your heart, he takes it. But he can't do it without your permission. If Satan can do it without your permission, how does he get your permission? By you rejecting the gospel. If you reject the gospel, he snatches that seed. But if God allows you to hear the gospel, you get the choice. You open your heart, the word can save you. If you remain hard, it's taken away. The scriptures tell us that Satan is like a roaring lion walking about seeking whom he may devour. 1 Peter 5:8. How does the blinding of Satan to the believer and the sovereignty of God work as he initiates salvation through the gospel in man's free will? I don't know. No one can understand it to its full end. But let me give you some very important principles. In 2 Timothy 2, 24-26, Paul tells Timothy God is using preaching and teaching as part of it. He says, "And a servant of the Lord must not quarrel, but be gentle to all, able to teach, patient, in humility, correcting those who are in opposition, if God perhaps will grant them repentance," the non-believer, "so that they may know the truth and that they may come to their senses and escape the snare of the devil, having been taken captive by him to do his will." Satan takes the non-believer captive to do Satan's will only as long as a non-believer continues to reject the gospel. Once his heart is open to the gospel and he calls upon the Lord, Satan has no ability to keep you from the gospel. It's a choice. Paul put it this way in 1 Timothy 2, 1-4. He tells Timothy God uses prayer, particularly for the unbelieving authorities that he says there were to pray for, because God desires that all men be saved and to come to the knowledge of the truth. And the context is non-believing administrators, governors, presidents, so on and so forth. So how it works, I don't understand it completely. I know my prayer can't force anybody to be saved. But if you're waiting to understand it before you do it, you're never going to do it. God just tells you to pray and leave it in God's hands. God wants you to be saved. God wants to forgive you. God wants to transform you. It's all based on whether you believe the gospel or not.
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2: It's 49 degrees.

John 5, verses 39 to 40. You search the scriptures, for in them you think you have eternal life, and these are they which testify of me. But you are not willing to come to me, that you may have life. This has been your sustaining word of the day, brought to you by Calvary Chapel of Manitowoc.

0: breaking news just in. A tornado has touched down here in the valley with a fury beyond compare, leaving behind a massive trail of destruction. Unconfirmed reports estimate hundreds of casualties due to the lack of warning. And sadly, these numbers will most likely only increase in the coming days. Rescue workers are continuing to search for any survivors.
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3: Hi, this is Pastor Joe from Calvary Chapel of Manitowoc. Here at Calvary, we believe the Bible to be God's word to us, and thus I teach it verse by verse. 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I hope you can join us as we study through the word of God. It is as Paul said, faith comes by hearing and hearing by the word of God. Calvary Chapel is located at 1208 South 10th Street in Manitowoc. 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
1: It's 6:18. 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

0: An out-of-office reply says, I'm not available, but here's who is, and here's when I'll be back. It's honest. Nobody's left wondering. Sometimes we need a spiritual version of that. A way to say, I'm running on empty. Here's what I still believe, even though I can't perform it right now. God's not offended by that kind of honesty. He's not waiting for your best update. Come tired. Come honest. Come as you are. He'll meet you there. WTSWLP.
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1: And I realize when you look at the church with all its weaknesses and frailties and its carnality, it's hard to imagine, can't we have an impact on anyone? I mean, who am I? But you know what? The reality is, if it was all about what we can do, you might as well just give up right now, because in the end, you're not going to succeed. It's what the Lord can do through us, not what we can do, but what He can do. We are vessels from which God works through. Jesus said in John chapter 15 that apart from Him, we can do nothing, nothing that He will accept. Turn over to 1 Corinthians chapter 1, and listen to what Paul says here. We're going to pick up in verse 18. 1 Corinthians chapter 1, starting in verse 18, where Paul said, "For the message of the cross is foolishness to those who are perishing, but to us who are being saved, it is the power of God. For it is written, I will destroy the wisdom of the wise and bring to nothing the understanding of the prudent. Where is the wise? Where is the scribe? Where is the disputer of this age? Has not God made foolish the wisdom of this world? For since in the wisdom of God, the world through wisdom did not know God, it pleased God through the foolishness of the message preached to save those who believe. For Jews request a sign and Greeks seek after wisdom, but we preach Christ crucified, to the Jews a stumbling block and to the Greeks foolishness. But to those who are called, both Jews and Greeks, Christ the power of God and the wisdom of God, because the foolishness of God is wiser than men, and the weakness of God is stronger than men. For you see your calling, brethren, that not many wise according to the flesh, not many mighty, not many noble are called. But God has chosen the foolish things of the world to put to shame the wise. And God has chosen the weak things of the world to put to shame the things which are mighty. And the base things of the world and the things which are despised God has chosen. And the things which are not to bring to nothing the things that are. That no flesh should glory in His presence, but of Him you are in Christ Jesus, who became for us wisdom from God, and righteousness, and sanctification, and redemption, that it, as it is written, He who glories, let him glory in the Lord." God uses those who are not too wise, not too strong, not too noble. He's taken the foolish things of this world to put to shame those who are wise in their own eyes. So, why? That the Lord can receive the glory. It's not about me. It's not about my degrees. It's not about my talents. It's all about the Lord. If it ever is all about me, you guys are in trouble. And if it's ever all about you, those around you are in trouble, and you're in trouble. God gets the glory. In Christ, we receive the wisdom of God, the sanctification of God, the redemption of God. So then, our boasting isn't in us. Our boasting is in the Lord and what He's done in our lives. And again, I'm probably dating myself here, but how many remember the Andy Griffith Show with Barney Fife? Well, I loved Barney. I mean, not looking too impressive. He had one bullet. Sometimes he was able to carry it. Sometimes Andy took it from him. And I think it's our Lord lets us do great things, mighty things, just as Andy helped Barney out. And if you remember the TV show, Barney always thought that he succeeded. Many times I think that's how we are. And look what I did. And we realize God's up there going, "Well, yeah, I helped you on that one, son. Don't get yourself too built up here." It's the Lord who enables us, and He gets the glory. And so as a local church, we have to be faithful to preserve the truth, to preach the truth, and to put into practice the truth so that people, as they look at our faith, they see that it's real. One of the big problems today is the Word of God is not being taught as it should, and teachers rightly dividing the Word and teaching it is a lost art. And really, that's the whole reason we've done this Foundation of Faith series. We've been in it for over a year now, because we need to know the foundational truths that we believe in. And we've got maybe about four more topics that we're going to hit. We're going to deal with heaven and hell, angels and demons, and end times, and there may be a couple others that we'll look at. And then I think, and I'm praying about this, but I really feel that we're going to, since we're in the Old Testament on Thursday evenings, I think we're just going to start in the book of Matthew and just go verse by verse through the Gospels and through the New Testament on Sunday mornings. We've had our foundation. We have all this information now. Now let's go through the Gospel message. Let's see what the Gospel writers have to say. Let's look at the Word of God. Because it's going to take us, you know, several more years on Thursdays before we get to the New Testament. We're in the book of Psalms. And so I think it's good that we get a balance. We got the Old Testament, we got the New Testament. You know, Jesus said, sanctify them by your truth, your word is truth. The church is the pillar and foundation of the truth. May we not forget that. Well, lastly, in 1 Timothy 3:16, Paul tells us that the church is the body of Christ. And here's a picture of the ministry of Jesus. He became flesh. He dwelt among us in the incarnation. We see his baptism, his transfiguration, his death, that he was without sin. So many things in the life of Jesus, bringing salvation not only to the Jews, but also to the Gentiles. And after his death and resurrection, received up in glory. And we are now the body of Christ. We are his hands to minister and touch people's lives with. We're his feet to travel the highways and byways, compelling men to come into the kingdom of God, bringing them the gospel message. We're his lips to speak forth the gospel message. We're his ears to listen to the cries of the people, to be sensitive to their hurt and minister to them in the love of God. And the mystery of godliness is that God is going to use man to do his work, to bring forth the gospel message to a lost and dying world. I mean, that's an amazing thing. God's using us. He could use angels. They could do a much better job than we can. But he's choosing us, the foolish things of this world, to bring the good news of Jesus Christ. And when people see what God is doing in and through our lives, they're amazed. The Bible says the angels are amazed too. They're like, wow. Man, you are gracious, Lord. Unbelievable. You're using Joe. Wow. It's incredible. And it is an amazing thing to see the church moving forward, bringing the gospel message, the lives that are transformed. Jesus said in John 14, most assuredly I say to you, he who believes in me, the works that I do, he will do also. And greater works than these he will do, because I go to my Father. And whatever you ask in my name, that I will do, that the Father may be glorified in the Son. If you ask anything in my name, I will do it. Now, that's an incredible statement, that we are going to do greater works than Jesus will do. I mean, what is greater than raising the dead? I mean, what is he talking about? How can we do something greater than that? Well, he's not talking about greater in ability. He's talking about greater in scope, because we are part of the body of Christ, and we can cover the entire world, while Jesus in his earthly ministry was in one place at one time. So here we are. We are the body of Christ. We cover the entire world. We are finishing the work of Christ here on the earth because the church is the body of Christ. I'm so amazed at that, what God has done. So the church is the house of God, the pillar and foundation of the truth and the body of Christ. And if we lose sight of how we are to conduct ourselves, how the church is to function, then we're moving towards apostasy. And it's dangerous. And that is happening in many churches today. And it's sad. It's one of the things that really breaks my heart when I see it happening. Church is moving away from the gospel message, saying that God would never sacrifice his son. God's not like that. If there was any other way, then God would have done it. Because if you remember the prayer of Jesus in the Garden of Gethsemane, Father, if there is any other way, let this cup pass before me. Right? That was the prayer of Jesus to the Father. If there is another way than the cross, let's do it. And how does he end that? But not my will, but your will be done. That's an interesting statement. There was a battle in the Garden of Gethsemane. Jesus was sweating drops of blood. He was bursting little blood vessels because he was in agony over the cross, the pain that he was going to have to go through. Not just the physical pain, but the pain of separation, where God the Father turned his back on the Son as the sins of the world were placed on him. You see, it's important that we understand what we're about. So the mission of the church is to glorify God. Obvious, right? I mean, it's pretty simple. But I think many times we miss it. We can become so focused on self within the church that we leave God out. You know, we have the money, we have the resources, we have the talented people, we have the programs, we have the worship team that's perfect, we have this, we have that, and there's one big thing missing. It's called the Lord. The Lord's missing from all that. Turn over to Revelation chapter 3. I'll show you what I mean, that we can have so much and miss the most important thing. In Revelation chapter 3, we're going to begin reading in verse 15 as Jesus is writing a letter to one of the churches in Asia Minor. This one's to the Laodiceans. And notice what he says here. He says, I know your works, that you are neither cold nor hot. I could wish you were cold or hot. So then because you are lukewarm and neither cold nor hot, I will vomit you out of my mouth. Because you say, I am rich, have become wealthy, and have need of nothing, and do not know that you are wretched, miserable, poor, blind, and naked. I counsel you to buy for me gold refined in the fire, that you may be rich, and white garments, that you may be clothed, that the shame of your nakedness may not be revealed, and anoint your eyes with eye salve, that you may see. As many as I love, I rebuke and chasten. Therefore, be zealous and repent. Behold, I stand at the door and knock. If anyone hears my voice and opens the door, I will come into him and dine with him, and he with me. So the Laodicean church had everything except the Lord. It's very self-sufficient, and they didn't even see that they were lukewarm, that they were wretched, miserable, poor, blind, and naked. Let me say this. We do not come to church because we want to satisfy some need in our life, look for some mate, hear a great band, be entertained by a great show. We gather together for one simple reason, to worship the Lord, to glorify Him. And you know what happens when you do that? God blesses you. He meets your needs. Not your wants, He meets your needs. That's just the way our Lord works. But if you come to church because you want something, you're coming for the wrong reason. You come to glorify God and hear from Him, and there is the blessing that God gives to your life. A.W. Tozer said this. He said, what is worship? Worship is to feel in your heart and express in some appropriate manner a humbling but delightful sense of admiring awe and astonished wonder, an overpowering love in the presence of that most ancient mystery, that majesty which philosophers call the first cause, but which we call our Father which are in heaven. Absolutely. Another wrote, Barclay quotes William Temple, the renowned Archbishop of Canterbury, as defining worship as quickening the conscience by the holiness of God, feeding the mind with the truth of God, purging the imagination by the beauty of God, opening the heart to the love of God, and devoting the will to the purpose of God. Who's the focus? God. You see? Worship is important, guys, because it's the primary reason that God has created us and redeemed us. We're not forced to worship Him. We have free will, but we can choose to worship Him. In fact, in Revelation 4:11, and this is the way the King James Version puts this, Thou art worthy, O Lord, to receive glory and honor and power, for Thou hast created all things, and for Thy pleasure they are and were created. We were created for His good pleasure, not ours. And we've changed that around today in the church. We've made it all about us. And that's wrong. And you're lacking that joy in your life, that satisfaction. Check why you're here. What are you here for? Is it about you? Or is it about the Lord? And I will guarantee you, wherever you're at, whatever you're going through, however horrible it is, if you come here for the purpose to worship God, He will take care of you. You have to have the right focus. To me, that's really the key. And if you don't believe me, read the Psalms. Read what David was going through. And he always focused back on the worship of God. And when his heart was overwhelmed, please lead me to the rock that is higher than I. Lead me to the Lord. Let me see Him. Let me worship Him. Because it changes my whole perspective. And again, I think that is so important in the days we're living in. Because we can become Wendy Winers, just complaining about everything that's happening in this world, in our life, at work, at home, here and there and everywhere. And who's on the throne? It's Jesus. Keep your focus on Him. Worship Him. It's not necessarily going to change the situation that you're in, but it'll change your perspective of the situation that you have. It doesn't mean that everything is going to be perfect now, but you have a person you can cast all your cares to because He cares for you. You can bring all your requests to God. You shouldn't be anxious for anything, Paul said, but bring all your requests to Him with thanksgiving, and let the peace of God rule in your hearts. You see, give it to Him. Worship has to be the ultimate priority of our life. That's why Jesus came. I said this before. He didn't come to keep us out of hell. He came to restore fellowship. That's an added benefit, not going to hell, but spending eternity with Him. We have that restored fellowship. That's what it was all about. When Adam was in the garden, God walked with him. Can you imagine that? They fellowshiped together, however long of a period of time that was, until Adam sinned. And I don't think it was that long. But they had this intimate fellowship. And then Adam sinned, and God said, Adam, where are you? It's not that God had lost Adam. God knew exactly where he's at. Adam, where did you go? Do you understand what you did? The fellowship we once enjoyed is now broken. Yeah, but look at these fig leaves, Lord. Aren't these fig leaves really nice? And what does God do? Slays, a lamb and made them a coat to put on, to cover them, because now they were in sin. And what does now God do for us? He sends the Lamb of God to come to take away the sins of the world. He sends the Son to die for the sins of this world. And we are covered, in a sense, by the Lamb, by His shed blood, to restore fellowship. Paul says we can boldly come before the throne of God now. That's what God has done. And worship is so all-encompassing in our lives. All-encompassing. I mean, it speaks of reverence. You know, the Greek word for worship is proskuneo. It means to kiss toward. And it was the ancient custom of kissing the hand of a superior such as a king. It speaks of bowing down before a superior with a sense of respect, reverence, awe, and homage. So true worship of God is seen in our reverence towards Him as we bow before Him. He's God and He deserves our worship. You know, we've lost the reverence of God today. And God is like some magic genie that gives us what we want. We say the right words in the name of Jesus. He's got to give it to us. He's my good buddy that we walk side by side together. He's Almighty God. Don't lose sight of who He is. And if you have a hard time bowing down before Him, man, think about the things you do bow down and worship today. They're just idols in your life. It could be your job or sports or money, cars, motorcycles, entertainment. And then when it takes time to bow down before God, well, it doesn't look like it's going to happen today. I don't have the time. I remember several years ago, my wife and I were in Jamaica, and obviously Bob Marley country. They have a lot of little shops and stuff. In this one shop, they had this big garden area, lots of grass, and right in the middle was this big Bob Marley statue. And I like watching people. My wife goes shopping, and I sit and I watch people, because I love to watch people, what they do, how they interact and stuff. I find it fascinating. Maybe I'm weird that way, but I just enjoy it. And I'm sitting there watching, and here comes this older couple. And they come up to this Bob Marley statue, and the husband's standing there, and here comes the wife. She bows down before the statue. She's on her knees, and she's going like this. She's bowing before the, and her husband's taking pictures of her bowing. I'm thinking, really? Here is a man, he may have been a great musician, but he was into drugs and he died of a brain tumor. So that's the one you're worshiping? Someone who abused drugs and died of a brain tumor? That's your God? Instead of the creator of heaven and earth. It was one of those shocking things. It's not something you expect to see. And then when you see it, you go, did I really see that? It was incredible. And how many times, though, do we worship the creature rather than the creator today? I mean, think about how we worship the creature. If you believe in evolution, you're worshiping the creature instead of the creator. Our focus has to be on the true and living God. He deserves our worship, and we need to have reverence towards Him because He is God. The other thing is sacrifice. And in the scriptures, there's the law of first mention, which basically states that the first time a word is used in the scriptures, it sets the tone for what that word is all about. Take a guess where the word worship is first used. In what book of the Bible? I'll give you a hint, the book of Beginnings. Genesis. And it's the story, believe it or not, of Abraham and Isaac. And Isaac was not a 9, 10, 12-year-old kid. Isaac was probably 20s. I think he was probably 33 years old. That's just me. But I tend to think he was in his 30s. And God tells Abraham, take your son, your only son, to this mountain that I'm going to tell you. And the whole story is a beautiful picture of what our Heavenly Father would do some 2,000 years later on that same mountain, as he offered his only begotten son for the sins of the world. Now, God didn't allow the sacrifice of Isaac. He stopped him and provided an animal for the sacrifice, but the picture is amazing. And what I want to look at is what's said in Genesis 22:5. Abraham said to his young men, stay here with the donkey. The lad and I will go yonder and worship, and we will come back to you. See, worship, true biblical worship, is not only seen in reverence towards God, but it's going to cost you something. It's a sacrifice. Paul in Romans 12:1 said, I beseech you therefore, brethren, by the mercies of God, that you present your bodies a living sacrifice, holy, acceptable to God, which is your reasonable service, or literally, spiritual worship. You see, our lives are like a sacrifice unto God, a living sacrifice, a sweet-smelling sacrifice that ascends to the throne of God. Now, here's the problem with the living sacrifice. We get off the altar many times, and we go, I don't think I want this anymore. I don't like this. I don't have time for this, or whatever. And we have to understand that real worship, true worship, is going to cost us something. Are we willing to lay down our lives for him no matter the cost? You know, I think we've lost sight of it in America, because we do have it fairly easy. But think about our brothers and sisters in India, in Muslim countries, who are dying. There are more Christians dying for their faith today than any other time in church history, being put to death. And do you think they love the Lord? Absolutely they do, because they are willing to die for him.

It says, now when David arose in the morning, the word of the Lord came to the prophet Gad, David's seer, saying, go and tell David, thus says the Lord, I offer you three things, choose one of them for yourselves that I may do it to you. So Gad came to David and told him, and he said to him, shall 7 years of famine come to you in your land? Or shall you flee there 3 months before your enemies while they pursue you? Or shall there be 3 days plague in your land? Now consider and see what answer I should take back to him who sent me. So here it is. David falls upon the mercy of God, and he says, I'll take the plague by the Lord. At least I know the Lord's gracious and merciful. And in this judgment, 70,000 men died. And as the angel is preparing to destroy Jerusalem, the Lord prevented this, and the angel of the Lord stopped at the threshing floor of Araunah, the Jebusite. And David repents of his sin before God, and Gad the seer comes to David and tells David to build an altar unto God on this spot, the threshing floor of Araunah. And so again, in 2 Samuel chapter 24, we're going to pick up in verse 20. Now Araunah looked and saw the king and his servants coming toward him. So Araunah went out and bowed before the king with his face to the ground. Then Araunah said, why has my lord the king come to his servant? And David said, to buy the threshing floor from you, to build an altar to the Lord, that the plague may be withdrawn from the people. Now Araunah said to David, let my lord the king take and offer up whatever seems good to him. Look, here are oxen for burnt sacrifice and threshing implements, and the yokes of the oxen for wood. All these, O king, Araunah has given to the king. And Araunah said to the king, may the Lord your God accept you. Then the king said to Araunah, no, but I will surely buy it from you for a price. Nor will I offer burnt offerings to the Lord my God with that which cost me nothing. So David bought the threshing floor and the oxen for 50 shekels of silver. And David built there an altar to the Lord and offered burnt offerings and peace offerings. So the Lord heeded the prayers for the land, and the plague was withdrawn from Israel. Now, this is a perfect example that worship of the Lord is a sacrifice unto him. It's going to cost you something. It may cost you your time. It may cost you possessions, positions in the workplace. It may cost you money and so on. But to be true worship, it's a sacrifice.

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If you would like a personal copy of this message, mention today's date when you contact us. 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

0: Welcome to Grace Infusion. You're listening to the teaching ministry of Pastor Mike Nimmer. Pastor Mike is the senior pastor at Northwest Chapel in Dublin, Ohio. Currently, he's studying through the book of Jude. Here's Pastor Mike with today's message.
1: The Bible says we have to call out people who say they hold the historic Christianity and yet they're preaching ethics that goes against the Bible. Is it possible they're saved and they're deceived? It is a possibility because, listen, Christians can fall into error. Christians can fall into lies. But if you're actively preaching those unbiblical ethics and there's no conviction in your heart, I would say you're probably not a believer. God is the ultimate judge. Is it possible for a Christian to be saved and hold to healthy historic doctrine and preach these kind of ethics? It's possible, not likely. Because listen, how do you hold to this and preach this knowing the Bible says the opposite? Something's going on. There's a contradiction between your beliefs and your ethics. Listen to what AI says, and I think this is a great quote. While Christian ethics are grounded in God's unchanging character and word, Christians are fallible in a process of sanctification and often influenced by culture, leading to differences in how they interpret biblical teaching on complex moral matters like politics, war, or social issues. Christians can suffer from lack of knowledge, here it is, or cultural bias, causing them to miss ethical requirements until corrected by Scripture, end quote. So it's possible. And remember, Paul in the Bible would correct teachers that strayed from the truth. He says, I've called out Hymenaeus and Alexander. So sometimes you may have somebody like an Al Sharpton who's saved, but is allowing his politics to override what the Bible says, and they need to be called out and corrected. But again, the Bible says, examine yourself. If you say, well, I'm a Christian, I believe Jesus is God, he's the only way, the Bible's the word of God, and you got to be saved by grace through faith, and yet you're saying, hey, homosexuality is okay. It's a gift from God. Transgenderism, yeah, it's fluid. Yeah, kids can have surgery. There is a contradiction between belief and ethics and practice. And when a teacher gets up and teaches that, you have to wonder if the foundation is bad. See if you're in the faith. Only God knows the heart of a person. And so listen, if you and I are going to overcome false teachers, and by the way, this is being proactive. If we're going to overcome false teachers, we not only need to know the truth, but we got to defend the truth. There is a defensive posture that we take in our culture. It doesn't mean we're belligerent. It doesn't mean we're nasty, but it means that we draw that red line and we say, look, we're not going to compromise these doctrines. And those who are out there in the public arena who are well known, who are saying, well, it's okay to do this, this, and this, we got to call them out in love and say, hey, you're contradicting what the Bible says. Only God knows if you're really, really saved. And by the way, that's what sparked the Protestant Reformation. We're here. We are Protestants because they protested. One of the doctrines they protested was sola fide. What is sola fide? Faith alone in Jesus Christ saves. They stood against the Catholic Church. Why? Because listen, Catholics believe faith saves you, but they don't believe faith alone. It is the word alone that separates Protestants and Catholics. And Martin Luther, the German monk, said that doctrine of faith alone is the article by which the church stands or falls. You can err on other doctrines, but if you err on that one, you can lead people into perdition. Why? Because Paul said in Galatians chapter 1, if anyone preaches another gospel other than the one I received from God, he said, let him be anathema, let him be accursed. And so we got to contend for the faith. You say, Mike, how do I do that? Listen, you got to be discipling others. You got to be passing it down to your children, your grandchildren. You've got to give them healthy doctrine and teach them practical Christian ethics that emerge from the Bible. The church can't be passive. You got to know what you believe and why you believe it. And listen, the church is a mile wide and an inch deep. Why? Because Christians want to get milk from the pulpit. Today, there are a lot of pastors who will give the congregations what they want. And I'm not saying we never preach milk. I'm not saying we don't do uplifting messages, encouraging messages. Yeah, absolutely. But listen, if you're not giving solid doctrine from the Scripture, this is why a lot of churches don't want to go through the Bible. Because you know what? It will wreck their numbers. Pastors are egotistical. And you know what? This pastor has an ego too, and I have to constantly keep it down because it's not about Mike Nimmer. It's about the truth of God's word. And so a lot of pastors today don't want to teach the word of God. Why? And what happens is you have a bevy of Christians today that don't know what they believe and why they believe it. But listen, man, that church is doing a great rock concert. Hey, man, I know how to have better sex in my marriage. Okay, those things are good. But listen, you got to go beyond that. And you got to ground people. There's a third way that you and I can overcome spiritual predators, and that is know the characteristics of false teachers. Know the characteristics of false teachers. Now, the Bible says we have to be able to identify false teachers, and they manifest certain characteristics. And the rest of this epistle, Jude, and we're not going to finish it up this morning, he's going to give us the characteristics of false teachers. What are they? How do we identify them? And let me say this as a qualifier. Not every false teacher is going to manifest all of these characteristics that Jude is going to give. In fact, there are different flavors of false teachers. Like Baskin-Robbins, there are different flavors. Well, you have to understand this with false teachers. Some false teachers embrace sound doctrine, but they live corrupt lifestyles. Jesus said you'll know them by their fruits. Yeah, they hold to sound doctrine, but they're living a double life. Then you have some who teach unsound doctrine, watch this, but live moral on the outside. You say, isn't that a contradiction? I mean, if you have bad beliefs, won't that lead to bad behavior? Yeah, a lot of times it does. But let me give you an example. Take, for example, Catholic priests today. And let me say this again as a disclaimer so I don't get hate mail. I'm not saying all Catholic priests are not saved. I'm not saying there aren't Catholics who aren't going to heaven. But Catholicism at its very root teaches against the gospel. They deny justification by faith alone. And if you don't believe me on that, go back to the Council of Trent when they came against Martin Luther. They haven't changed their dogma on this. They say, if anyone believes that you're saved by faith alone, let them be anathema. So you have Catholic priests that are very nice individuals. They're family oriented. They live moral lives on the outside. They're not cheating on their spouse. They do good deeds. But they deny one of the core doctrines of the faith, which is justification by faith alone. So it's possible to have a moral person, and yet they deny one of the core doctrines. You say, well, is that true of Protestants? Well, you do have Protestant false teachers, but typically Protestant pastors don't deny the core doctrines. That's why they're Protestant. And then you have some false teachers who hold to both unsound doctrine and live corrupt lifestyles. And so listen, they come in different shapes and sizes. And so Jude here and Peter as a parallel in 2 Peter chapter 2 gives us a number of characteristics to help us identify false teachers. Do you remember back in the day, some of you are too young, but do you remember when they wanted to help you identify someone who was missing a child? If you went to the grocery store, you would see on the milk carton a picture of a particular child, and it would give you the characteristics. Here's their height. Here's their eye color. Here's their hair color. Why? Because if you know the characteristics, you're more likely to identify the individual. Well, that's what Jude does. That's what Peter does. That's what Jesus does. Here are the characteristics. Now, in a broad way, Jesus said you'll know them by their fruits. That's why he said broad is the road that leads to destruction. Many are on that road. Few are on the narrow road. And then Jesus right after that says, beware of false prophets. They come to you in sheep's clothing, but they are ravenous wolves on the inside. So you got to be discerning. So what are the characteristics? Let me give you three of them this morning, and then we'll pick up next time. First of all, they are deceptive or secretive. That's one of the characteristics of a false teacher or a spiritual predator. They are deceptive or secretive. Notice, if you will, verse 4. After he says in verse 3 that Christians are to earnestly contend for the faith, he says this, why? For there are certain individuals whose condemnation was written about long ago. Now, it doesn't mean that they were predetermined to go to hell. It just simply means that in the Old Testament, it says that anybody who is a false teacher, they're going to be condemned. He says certain individuals whose condemnation was written about long ago, here it is, have secretly slipped in among you. Notice they're clandestine. Notice they don't show up and say, hey, I'm a false teacher. And listen, the context of Jude and Peter is these false teachers are coming within the church. It's easy to identify someone who's in a world religion. If you have any association with Christianity, you know anything about Christianity, you'll be able to spot a Muslim cleric or a Hindu or a Buddhist. But what about people in the church that rise up within the church? They're very secretive. They're very clandestine. Why? Because the Bible says Satan is an angel of light. He traffics in deception. That's what he did with Eve in the garden, and he hasn't changed his tactics. Did God really say? And if you're not grounded and you're not discerning, this is where false teachers get into the church. Some of these prosperity teachers will disseminate and propagate their deception, and a lot of Christians buy into it hook, line, and sinker. Why? Because they don't know what they believe and why they believe it. And so we got to be discerning. I remember years ago when I was living in South Carolina before I moved here, I got up early to go to the gym. And I was kind of in a smaller town, and no one was out at 6 a.m. And so I'm driving, and I come up behind somebody in their car, and they're just not driving fast enough. Now, I have to admit to you, one of my virtues that I struggle with is patience. And so I decided to pull out and then move ahead in front of him. Now, I didn't take the tactic of slowing down. You ever have people do that? They get in front of you, then they slow down to irritate you. I didn't want to do that because, number one, I'm a pastor and it's not Christ-like. But I got in front of him and I thought, all right, I'm going to get to the gym. All of a sudden, the lights come on. It was an unmarked car. It was an unmarked car, and then the lights came on and I said, Nimmer, you idiot. And so I sat there for about 20 seconds waiting for the officer to come to my window. And guess what he did? He pulled away and drove off. And I thought, praise the Lord. And you know what? I don't know if he was a cop or he's playing a joke or a detective. He probably was somebody, but he had an unmarked car, and I didn't think so, because if I saw that on his roof, I would not have probably passed him. See, that's how Satan operates. Jude says this in verse 12. Notice the deceptiveness, the clandestine nature of their behavior. He says, these are men who are hidden reefs. Hidden reefs. You don't see a reef. When a boat is going through the Atlantic or the Pacific, it's sometimes, even by, they said, with modern technology, with bad weather, there is human error. He says they are hidden reefs in your love feasts when they feast with you without fear, caring for themselves. What is he saying there? Well, in that day, they had what were called agape feasts, love feasts. They're like potlucks. And they would get together, celebrate the Lord's Supper. They would eat food. Well, unfortunately, the pagans in that day in the first century started to spread false rumors about Christians because they celebrated love feasts. They said they ate literally the body and blood of Jesus. In other words, they were cannibals. That was the accusation. They're cannibals because they eat the body and blood of Jesus, and they engage in sexual orgies. They blow out the candles, and they have unabated sex with one another. That was the rumor, because they're love feasts. That was a rumor. And what Jude says is these false teachers, they will join the Christian community. They will come to the commons and have coffee with you. They will have cookies with you. And they'll be there, and you don't know. And he says they're false shepherds. And they do this without the slightest qualm. There's no compunction in their conscience. Why? Because they're clandestine. They're hidden. And so listen, you got to be discerning. That means you got to know what you believe and why you believe it. And you got to ask questions. You got to test people. He says they're hidden reefs. I remember reading a story about a Chinese vessel that was a fishing boat in May 2013. It went to a reef in the Philippines, and it didn't see the hidden reef, and it ended up destroying the boat, and it destroyed 4,000 square feet of coral. They ended up arresting the Chinese fishermen. And what they found on the boat was all these, I found this to be weird, all these anteaters. Evidently, they were using them as bait to catch fish. And so that's exactly what false teachers do. They're deceptive. They're like hidden reefs. Notice what Paul says in 2 Timothy 3, speaking of false teachers being very deceptive. They are the kind, here it is, who worm their way into homes through the internet, through books, through social media. They worm their way into homes and gain control over gullible women who are loaded down with sins and are swayed by all kinds of evil desires. And of these false teachers, he says in verse 7, always learning but never able to come to a knowledge of the truth. Just as Jannes and Jambres opposed Moses, those two magicians in the book of Exodus, so also these teachers oppose the truth. They are men of depraved minds who, as far as the faith is concerned, are rejected. In other words, they're not believers. But they will not get very far because, as in the case of those men, Jannes and Jambres, their folly will be clear to everyone. God will eventually expose a false teacher. So that's the first characteristic. They are secretive or clandestine. Second characteristic, they are sexually immoral grace abusers. They are sexually immoral grace abusers. Notice, if you will, verse 4. He says, of these false teachers, they are ungodly people. In other words, they are irreverent. They are irreverent. They have no fear of God. That's what the word ungodly means. Who pervert the grace of our God into a license for immorality. They are grace abusers. In other words, they say, hey, I'm saved by grace. Jesus has forgiven me. And because I'm under his grace, it doesn't matter what I do with my body. And by the way, the Gnostics taught that your body's made out of matter, therefore it's evil. So it doesn't matter what you do to your body. You can glut it all you want to glut it. You can sex it all you want to sex it. It doesn't matter. Maybe there's overtones of this Gnosticism infiltrating the churches. But false teachers say, hey, I'm under grace, so it really doesn't matter. God will forgive me if I'm sexually immoral. Now listen, this doesn't mean that every leader or teacher of the Word of God that falls into sexual sin, it doesn't mean they're necessarily a false teacher. David was a man after God's own heart. And so don't automatically assume if a pastor has a moral failure, that means he's a false teacher. But typically, not always, false teachers will traffic in immorality. An example that comes to mind in our modern times is David Koresh. David Koresh, remember in Waco, Texas, of the Davidian cult? David Koresh was identified himself as the final prophet, the Lamb of God, and a messianic figure known as the Branch of David. He claimed, listen to this, he was the only one capable of opening up the seven seals in the book of Revelation. And he believed he was the sinful Messiah predicted in the book of Psalms. Here is what he told children in his Davidian cult, quote, he told the children to call their parents dogs. Only he was to be referred to as their father. See the authoritarianism, the control? Girls as young as 11 were given a plastic Star of David, signifying they had the light and were ready to have sex with the cult leader, end quote. He's a predator. And see, not all false teachers, again, remember I said some of them are moral on the outside, but they deny the core doctrines. You have some that will embrace the core doctrines, but listen, they're predatorial. They're in it for the sexual favors or the money, as we're going to see later. Now listen, the Bible does say we're under God's grace. Where sin increases, grace abounds all the more. And we stand on that as Christians, because I don't know about you, I need grace all the time. And the more I sin, the more God gives me grace. But I don't abuse that grace saying, hey, it doesn't matter how I live my life as a Christian just because I'm under God's grace. God calls us to holiness. There's a third and final characteristic for this morning of false teachers. They deny Christ's lordship. They deny Christ's lordship. Notice, if you will, verse 4. They are ungodly people, irreverent, who pervert the grace of our God into a license for immorality. And here it is, deny Jesus Christ, our only sovereign and Lord. That's the third characteristic, is they deny the lordship and the sovereignty of Jesus Christ. What does that mean? Well, it's one of two things. We don't know exactly what Jude is referring to here, but it's one of two things. Number one, they deny the person of Christ. They deny that Jesus is Lord, that he is God. And we see that today with false religions and cults. They say Jesus is a guru, an avatar. He's not the Son of God. He's not God in human flesh. He is distinct from God the Father, but he's God nevertheless. They deny his lordship in that they deny his person. He's not God, or they deny his humanity. In the early church, that was popular. Jesus only appeared to have a body. He wasn't really human. He was like a phantom, Casper the Ghost. When he walked, he left no footprints. Well, he's saying they deny his lordship. And by the way, that's one of the tests that you use to help you decipher whether or not someone is a false teacher. Ask them about their Christology. What do they believe about Christ? That's the telltale sign. What do you believe about salvation? And what do you believe about Christ? All you have to do is ask those two things and you can cut right to the heart. False teachers deny Jesus' sovereignty and lordship. They deny his person. He's either not God or man. Or it could mean they deny his lordship in their life. In other words, they don't want to submit to Jesus as sovereign. As one of my daughters said to the other daughter, listen, be quiet. You're not the boss of me. And that's exactly what people do. They want Jesus as Savior, but they don't want him as Lord. You are not the boss of me. And so typically they deny Jesus' lordship in their life. They don't want to surrender to him. And just as a side note, Christians do that today as well. There's a lot of Christians in the American church who say they're Christian. They want Jesus as Savior, but they don't want him as Lord. They want fire insurance, but they don't want to follow. They are a fan of Christianity, but they're not followers of Jesus Christ. How about you this morning? Are you a follower or are you just a fan? Do you want Jesus as Savior or do you want him as Lord? A lot of people don't want him as the Lord of their life. They want to say to Jesus, listen, you're not the boss of me. A guy that did this, and again, this probably dates all you young people, but there was a cult leader by the name of Sun Myung Moon. How many of you ever heard of the Moonies? The Unification Church. I prefer a moon pie, if you ask me. Sun Myung Moon, here is what he believed, and he denied Jesus' lordship. Moon believed Jesus is the Son of God, but that his death on the cross was a tragic mistake by human leaders, not God's intended plan. He believed Jesus came to get married, establish a sinless family, and become the true parent of humanity. Sounds like the Da Vinci Code. You ever remember that movie, The Da Vinci Code? If you watch it, the argument was the early church tried to suppress the information that the Catholic Church had. In other words, Catholics had information that Jesus married Mary Magdalene, and they sired a family together, and they fled to France and started the Merovingian dynasty. And so the Catholic Church knew this information, and they suppressed it because it would alter Christianity, and that's what the movie's about. Well, this is kind of like that to a certain degree. Moon believed he was called by Jesus to finish this work. Having accepted the mission in his youth, he considered himself and his wife to be the second coming, arriving to complete the messianic mission. His followers view of him as the true parent and the Messiah of the second coming who completes what Jesus started. That's how his followers viewed him. Listen, got some serious problems here. He's denying the lordship of Jesus Christ. He doesn't want Jesus to be Lord. He's not believing in the Jesus of the Bible. And he has an overflated view of his ego, thinking that he's the Messiah himself. And so this is another characteristic of false teachers. They deny Jesus, our only sovereign Lord, either in his person, his work, or they don't want Jesus to be the Lord of their life. So how do we overcome spiritual predators? You watch people on TV, you listen to podcasts, you read about books, you hear stuff on CNN, Fox News, and all the outlets. You get people that get up there and they claim to represent Jesus Christ. How do we know if someone's not a spiritual predator? Well, number one, you got to become a true believer. Because if you don't know the truth and you're not saved, how are you going to be able to identify false teachers? So you got to start there. You got to be a believer who's following Christ. Secondly, you got to contend for the faith. You got to vigorously defend the core doctrines of Christianity, which presupposes you know what they are. And then thirdly, you got to know the characteristics of false teachers. And this morning, I've given you three characteristics. They are deceptive and secretive. Secondly, they are sexually immoral grace abusers. And finally, they deny Christ's lordship. You say, okay, well, how can I make sure I don't get victimized? Let me close with the diagram up on the screen. You will notice our strategy here at Northcrest Chapel. Our mission is to reach, grow, serve, reproduce. But how do we produce disciples? Here are the things that we're asking you to follow. Surrender in the middle daily by the Spirit. That's the core, because if you're not surrendered to the Lordship of Christ, and you're not going to do that perfectly, but if there's no interest in surrendering to Jesus at the middle, all these other things aren't going to matter. Then you got to be in the Word. You got to give your first fruits to the Lord, attend Sunday life group classes, serve others, share the gospel, and then disciple someone else. This is how we prevent false teachers from victimizing Christians, and how you are discerning as well.
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4: 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He only gives peace to those that are his own. 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
5: Many times throughout the Bible, God promises to never leave us or forsake us. My name is Julie, and my life is a testament to the truthfulness of that promise. In our lives, we experience pain, physical and emotional tragedies, disappointments, betrayal, and deaths. These are all unavoidable. I ask Jesus to forgive me for my sins and to come into my heart and life and take over when I was just 13 years old. That was a little over 36 years ago. And since then, I've been married for over 30 years, a mother to two boys for 28, had a chronic illness for 20, been a pastor's wife for 15, and a grandmother for 4. I've seen and experienced many devastating and painful things, but throughout them all, and in the midst of them all, my Lord, my Savior Jesus, who promised that young, innocent 13-year-old girl that he would never leave her nor forsake her, has remained faithful to that promise. He has been with me. He's been my comforter when I am cried. He's been my strength when I felt I could not go on, and my peace in turmoil. He has returned the laughter in my heart, for he is my joy. Come and join us at Calvary Chapel of Manitowoc, where you can find the truth of who God is and what he has promised by studying his word, the Bible.
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2: It's 44 degrees.
6: Boy, it amazes me how much dust collects up here in just one year.
7: Yeah, I guess I always seem to miss the attic when I clean. Now, where do we put those ornaments? Oh. Hey, honey, look what I found.
6: What is it?
7: It's the box where I put our picture albums. You were so thin when we were first married.
6: Yeah, well, I guess I have gained a little, haven't I?
7: Well, yeah. But that just means there's more of you for me to love. Oh, those were sure hard days.
6: You know, I have to admit, there were a few times when I thought I might lose you.
7: I'll never forget what you whispered to me while I was in the hospital. You said, no matter what happens, I meant what I said on our wedding day. I'll be by your side until God takes us home.
6: You know, aside from salvation, you're the greatest gift God's ever given me.
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1: All right. Well, I titled our message this week, Worship in Heaven. So please open your Bibles to the book of Revelation, chapter 4, and we're going to pick back up in verse 6. So this is one of these times where I really feel the need to review. So we're going to review a little bit. Back in chapter 1, John heard a strange voice, and we determined that voice was Jesus' voice in our lesson. And last week at the beginning of chapter 4, John hears the exact same voice, and both times the voice sounded like a trumpet blast. In chapter 1, the voice instructed John to write 7 letters to the 7 churches. And now in chapter 4, John saw a door in heaven open up, and he was told by this voice, come up here, and so God can show John what must take place after this. And our question was last week, after what? And the answer that we came up with was, after the rapture of the church. And we concluded last week how chapter 3 ended the church age as we know it, and how chapter 4 started with the rapture of the church. And from chapter 4 on is all future events in the book of Revelation. Or we could say what comes next. And we compared how Paul described the rapture of the church in 1 Thessalonians 4 and how Jesus described the rapture of the church in Matthew 24. And I explained how all three scriptures each pointed to a blast of the trumpet of God and started the prophesied rapture event. And John told us how after that happened, he was lifted up in the spirit into heaven, and what he sees is the throne room of God. And the first thing that John described to us was the different colored gemstones that he sees in the throne room of God. And he said there was a rainbow that was circling completely around the throne of God. And how I said that the rainbow was the promise made to Noah that he would never flood the earth again. But more importantly, how the rainbow represented God's grace to Noah and his family because God spared them from the judgment on the earth in the form of the flood. And then John described how this rainbow completely encircled God's throne, meaning everywhere God looked, he saw his promise of his saving grace that he gave to Noah and his family not to flood the earth again. Everywhere he looked, he had to see his promise. And then John saw in front of the throne of God was these 7 torches. And we were told by the Bible that these 7 torches are representing the sevenfold ministry of the Holy Spirit. And I said it was lighting up the way or a path to God's throne. And then John saw lightning and heard thunder coming from the throne. And the thing that I wanted us to take away from last week's message, well, was how God was still sitting on the throne. He's still in charge of this crazy world we find ourselves in. And how God sees all that is going on inside his church and outside his church. And how God is aware of all that is happening, and God knows how the earth that he created will end in the future. He knows it all. And I felt like John was describing the throne of God as a word picture for us, or a type and typology of God's sovereignty and his authority and glory and honor. As we continued in chapter 4, John is going to reveal so much more that he sees in the throne room of God. So let's pick back up in verse 6. And in verse 6, this is what John sees next. It says in verse 6, it says, in front of the throne was a shiny sea of glass, sparkling like crystal. In the center and around the throne were 4 living beings covered with eyes, front and back. Now this fill in the blank, this next fill in the blank, the first one, I guess, is what I think is most important about verse 6. And it says, these living beings are close to God's throne. And I'm such a visual person, this is an artist's rendering of what that could have looked like. And I'm going to get to these living beings in a minute, but I spent the end of last week's sermon sharing what I saw in a vision in order to encourage us. And I wanted to make sure that you understood that I didn't see the same thing that John saw here. Rather, I was sharing how we can get dreams and how we can get visions. And I shared my vision last week because I believe I was prompted by the Holy Spirit to do so. And in the shower this morning, getting ready for church, he gave me the reason why he prompted me to do this. And I said last week, I don't know why I received this vision, nor do I understand why I was supposed to share this vision other than God told me, and I trust him. And I got to trust his prompting. With that being said, I started digging into the Greek this week in order to get a better understanding of what the shiny sea of glass that looks like crystals to John. And the first thing I discovered was the description of the crystal in that scripture. Because crystal glass wasn't even invented until 1670 AD. That's 1,600 years after John wrote this. So he wouldn't know what crystal glass is. And when I looked at the Greek, it described the Greek word for crystal to be like ice, where the root of that word was coming from frost. Here's the word. It is crustalus, as a derivative from crustus, which means frost, and it can mean ice, rock, or in this case, crystal. And then the Greek word used for glass is the Greek word transparent, and it's houlianos. And it's from the root word 5194, and it's to mean glassy or transparent. So the best description that I can come up with by looking at the Greek is there seems to be the throne of God has this flat surface, maybe a floor, that's transparent, flat, like we would see ice on a frozen lake. And standing underneath this transparent surface that looks like glass stood these four living beings. And I say that because it says in the midst of the throne and around the throne. Now, the King James translates these living beings as beasts, but the Greek word used here in the New Testament word is zoon, and it's a neuter of a derivative. 2198, and it means a live thing or an animal. And I like the translation of a living being better because of the negative connotation that comes with the word beast. I've been called a beast before, and it wasn't in a good way. So John tells us these are living beings in the midst or in the center of the throne and around God's throne. And I wondered, how can these living beings be in the center or in the midst of God's throne and like God moved over for them? Unless they're underneath the throne. It's the only thing I could think of. And I said they were around the throne. So again, I went to the Greek to get a better idea of what's being expressed here. And the Greek word used for our English word center or midst is menos. And it comes from the New Testament word 3326. And it means the middle as an adjective or a neuter noun. So my question was, how can these living beings be in the midst of God's throne unless they were somehow underneath of this transparent thing that God's throne was possibly sitting on? And I wondered, did John look through this transparent floor and see these living beings? And I can't say, thus saith the Lord, but it starts to make a little sense to me what John is seeing and what John is describing to us. Next, John starts to describe the beasts or the living things in verse 6. And John said, these living things were covered in eyes front and back. Now, I can only imagine that means they can see everything. They can see all. Nothing escapes them. And here's what John describes to us next in verse 7 and 8. Verse 7, it says, the first of these living beings was like a lion, the second like an ox, the third had a human face, and the fourth was like an eagle in flight. Each of these living beings had six wings, and their wings were covered all over with eyes, inside and out. Day after day, night after night, they kept saying, "Holy, holy, holy is the Lord God, the Almighty, the one who always was, who is, and who is still to come." Here's our fill in the blank. Similar beings are called seraphim in Isaiah's prophecy. So the prophet Isaiah, in his vision, also sees probably the same guys as these guys in chapter 6. And here's how Isaiah describes them in Isaiah 6, chapter 1 through 3. Verse 1 says, "It was in the year King Uzziah died that I saw the Lord. He was sitting on a lofty throne, and the train of his robe filled the temple. Attending him were mighty seraphim, each having six wings, with two wings covering their faces, and two they covered their feet, and with two they flew. They were calling out to each other, 'Holy, holy, holy is the Lord of the heaven's armies. The whole earth is filled with his glory.'" Now this sounds pretty familiar to what John saw. And even Ezekiel saw some similar beings in the first chapter of his prophecy, but they're a little different. The beings that Ezekiel sees only have four wings, and the living beings each have four faces each. Each one of these faces is facing a different direction. Here's what Ezekiel saw in Ezekiel chapter 1, verses 4 through 12. Verse 4 says, he says, "As I looked, I saw a great storm coming from the north, driving before it a huge cloud that flashed with lightning and shone with brilliant light. There was fire inside the cloud, and in the middle of the fire glowed something like gleaming ember. From the center of the cloud came four living beings that looked human, except that they each had four faces and four wings. Their legs were straight, and their feet had hooves like those of calves and shone like burnished bronze. Under each of their four wings, I could see human hands. So each of the four beings had four faces and four wings. The wings of each living being touched the wings of the being beside it. Each one moved straight forward in any direction without turning around. Each had a human face in the front, the face of a lion on the right side, the face of an ox on the left side, and the face of an eagle in the back. And each of the two pairs of outstretched wings, one pair stretched out to touch the wing of the living being on either side of it, and the other pair covered his body. And they went whatever direction the spirit chose, and they moved straight forward in any direction without turning around." This is an artist's rendition of what the prophet Ezekiel sees. You got the wheel within the wheel. And I like this one because I see the transparent glass thing, crystal up there, whatever it is, and the living beings are under it. And I had to say, I wonder if this is what John saw. Now, Ezekiel will later prophesy how he saw the glory of the Lord leaving the temple because Israel disobeyed God by worshiping other little g gods. And this happened before the Babylonians conquered Israel, before the Babylonians removed Israel from the promised land, and we learn that in the book of Daniel. When we notice some similarities and some differences between what John saw and what Isaiah saw and what Ezekiel saw. First off, let's just come into agreement that these are some very strange beings that God created. And I can't help but this, you know, to think about how would I describe these multi-dimensional beings in three dimensions. You know, they're just, it would be hard to do it in three dimensions. And let me see if I can explain what I mean. And I saw Chuck Missler do this, and I thought it was the best explanation of multi-dimensions. So Chuck Missler said, "I want you to meet Mr. and Mrs. Flat. And they live on this piece of paper. They can go this way and that way. They can go this way and that way, but they can't go up and down. They're two-dimensional. So I love this, the way he did this. He said, so if my hands are God, God could be so close to these Mr. and Mrs. Flat that they would never realize how close God is. They would never know that they were in the hand, the palm of God's hand. They wouldn't even realize it because they can't see the third dimension. Now, I like to imagine how God is so close to us, but we can't see him. He's so close that he could touch us. And how God sees everything that's happening on this piece of paper. And God can write his name on this piece of paper, or he could write his name on our world. He can write it on our heart. So let's just say that God takes a pencil and he goes into this piece of paper like this and goes through it. And Mr. and Mrs. Flat said, hey, I seen God. He started as a small circle. And then that circle got bigger, and I had to walk around that circle. I couldn't walk through that circle anymore, but I had to walk around it. And I knew God was moving in the midst of that piece of paper, but I couldn't see it. How would Mr. and Mrs. Flat explain what they're seeing in three dimensions, what's happening in three dimensions and two dimensions? Now, we live in 3.5 dimensions. We can move forward, backwards. We can move left and right. We can move up and down. And the half a dimension is time. I can remember what happened yesterday, but I don't know what's going to happen tomorrow. So I can only move halfway in the dimension of time. God is not subject to time. He lives outside the dimension of times. And this is why God always seems to show up just at the right moment. And he's never early and he's never late. I know, I can be really weird, but I thought it was such a neat analogy to try to comprehend what Isaiah, Ezekiel, and John is seeing in a multi-dimensional heaven and trying to explain it in three dimensions. Now, I felt like I really needed to cover what some of the commentaries are talking about this section of Scripture. And they like to compare these four living beings to the four Gospels in the Bible. And I don't really have a problem with this when they're doing it, because I think study can be fun and inspirational. And I like to take all kinds of rabbit trails like this anyway. I mean, the Word of God is alive, meaning we can read the same Scripture today, and then it means something, and then read it 2 weeks from now, and it means something different because his words is alive. And I think God likes it when we dig and we make comparisons. Just let me say, it can be very encouraging to us and humbling at the same time. But what's funny is these commentators can't really agree. There are some that will say, hey, the lion represents Matthew's gospel. And another one will say, hey, well, no, the man is what represents Matthew's gospel. Here's a couple examples of the early commentators. I looked it up, and you had to pronounce thing. So I want to say it's Ananthius. Ananthius. He's one of the early church fathers, and he said that Matthew was the man, Mark was the ox, Luke was the lion, and John was the eagle. Well, the scheme of Victorinus was Matthew was the man, Mark was the lion, Luke was the ox, John was the eagle. And then, of course, Augustine said that Matthew is the lion, Mark is the man, Luke is the ox, and John is the eagle. And the last one seems to be what's the most popular among many commentators. Then, if you really want to go crazy, boys, can you see that or not? Kind of. So this is an image of Israel camped in the wilderness and divided up into three different tribes going in three different directions around the tabernacle in the middle. And the rabbis, and the Jewish book called the Talmud, they divide these four directions in a way representing each animal. So like this, you know, the tribes of Issachar, Zebulun, and Judah represented by the lion. And Asher, Naphtali, and Dan are the eagle. And here's the problem with that. It's not in the Old Testament. In fact, the only place these four faces are ever described in our Bibles when the seraphim are being described in prophecy in and around God's throne. So here's my conclusion. I think we can get too busy on our rabbit trails and miss what's being simply said here. What's really important for us to catch. What John sees these guys doing, these living beings, is worshiping God. Let me put verse 8 back up. Verse 8 said, day after day, night after night, they kept saying, holy, holy, holy is the Lord God, the Almighty, the one who always was, who is, and who is still to come. And our fill in the blank is, day after day, night after night, they praise the Lord. You know, I kind of found it interesting that in my study for this week, how these commentaries are full of people that's trying to guess what these four faces mean. And I think they were missing, because I didn't read one commentary that said, hey, these guys are relentlessly worshiping God day after day, night after night. They were busy trying to figure something else out. And then I started thinking, I said, how interesting is it that God created these living beings whose main purpose seems to be worship God day and night? God created these beings.

0: And I'm going to read it today so that we can contemplate it. And it's Psalms 148. And verse 1 says, praise the Lord. Praise the Lord from the heavens. Praise him from the skies. Praise him, all his angels. Praise him, all the armies of heaven. Praise him, sun and moon. Praise him, all you twinkling stars. Praise him, skies above. Praise him, vapors high above the clouds. Let every created thing give praise to the Lord, for he issued his command, and it came into being. He set them in a place forever and ever. His decrees will never be revoked. Praise the Lord from the earth, you creatures of the ocean depths. Fire and hail, snow and clouds, wind and weather that obey him.
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John 5, verses 39 to 40. You search the scriptures, for in them you think you have eternal life, and these are they which testify of me. But you are not willing to come to me, that you may have life. This has been your sustaining word of the day, brought to you by Calvary Chapel of Manitowoc.

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1: We don't offer animal sacrifices anymore. Well, here's how you do it. You're touched by the Lord and you get behind somebody financially. You're touched by the gospel and you give your body to the Lord. And God receives that as a living sacrifice. I mean, if that's true, why make the donate button so hard to find on the website? It's almost like we've become sort of puritanical about the whole thing, going to the other extreme. And what does he say there at the beginning of verse 18? He says, "But I have received everything in full and have an abundance," he says. "I am amply supplied, having received from Epaphroditus what you have sent." Now, we have traced the connection between Philippi and Rome with Epaphroditus as sort of the go-between between Paul in Rome in prison and the Philippian church. And in these circumstances, Epaphroditus brought to Paul in prison a major financial gift. And what does Paul say? "Give me more, because we're under budget." What he says, I'm just overwhelmed with it. I'm amply supplied. In other words, I'm supplied and then some. One of the things to understand about God is where God guides, God provides. If you learn nothing else in this sermon, let it at least be that. Where God guides, God provides. Has God called you to do X ministry? Well, God will provide for that. Has God called you to start X church? And God will provide for that. The problem is, in the flesh, we jump out without waiting on God, not taking the time to correctly discern the will of God, and we go out on some project on our own that wasn't God at all. It was ego or something else. And God says, "Well, that's your project. You fund it." And so we have all of these ministries begging and pleading for money all of the time. And every time I hear this routine pleading for money, I wonder if somewhere down the road that somebody didn't step outside of the will of God and tried to build something that God never authorized. Because Paul, when he went out, was amply supplied. In fact, in Acts 28, verse 10, same thing happened to him there on Malta. It says, "They honored us with many marks of respect when we were setting sail. They supplied us with all we needed." The work of God done God's way, it has been said, never lacks supply. God pays for what he orders. That's who God is. He's a provider. And Paul here says he was amply supplied. He continues on in verse 19, and this is the verse of scripture that most people are familiar with. Number four, he begins to talk more about God's provision for the generous. And what does he say here in verse 19? Most Christians probably know this one by heart, yet very few know the context of it, I've discovered. Verse 19, Paul says, "And my God might," doesn't say might, does it? "And my God," so he doesn't say that God. It's my God, because he was in a personal relationship with God. "And my God will supply 95% of your needs," doesn't say that, "and my God will supply all your needs according to our God and Father," excuse me, "according to his riches in glory in Christ Jesus." Now, the way I used to understand this is, okay, God is obligated to provide my needs. That's not what the verse says. What the verse says is, if you're a generous Christian, God will supply your needs. I don't think you can take this as some sort of ironclad promise to every single believer, a stingy believer and a non-stingy believer, is God is going to supply all of our needs. I think what it's saying is that God looks out for the generous. God takes care of the generous. Now, are there other verses that may say God provides for everybody's needs in the body of Christ? Arguably, there's other verses. I'll show you some in a minute. But I don't think this is what this is saying. The context here is God's provision for the giver. Because the big question, whenever you're generous, the big question in all of our minds is, well, who's going to look out for me? I mean, if I give X amount of money, am I going to have enough money for these other things that I need? That's what verse 9 is talking about. And it says very clearly here that my God will supply all your needs. Now notice this. It doesn't say my God will supply all your greeds. It says needs. Because there's a doctrine that's very dominant in so-called Christian television where it's called the hundredfold blessing. You give $1, God is obligated to give you $100 back, and this is how you can get rich. Prosperity theology, and yet that's not what this is talking about. I mean, praise God if God makes you rich. I hope he does. But to sort of use that as a direct promise from God, the hundredfold blessing, based on verse 19, that's not what the verse is speaking of. Were the apostles trying to get rich? Paul in 1 Timothy chapter 6, verse 8 says, if we have food and covering, with these we will be content. He must not have been an American saying something like that. And notice he doesn't say 95% of your needs or some of your needs. It says he's going to supply all your needs because God is a tremendous provider. Now, here's some verses, and you may be asleep at this point, but I guarantee you this, you're going to need these verses one day. You're going to need something to stand on, because one of these days, you're going to run into a financial problem, whether it be a layoff or an economic downturn, a COVID-19 situation, and you need to understand that God provides. The first of the four verses is Exodus 16, where the nation of Israel came out of Egypt, and as they were making their way to Sinai and complaining every step of the way, we want to go back because at least we got, you know, three hots and a cot. We got our square meals in Egypt. I mean, being a slave wasn't that bad. Here we're out in the wilderness. Who's going to take care of us? And what started to appear on the ground? Some strange food. And they went outside to look at it, and they said, what is it? And that's where you get the name manna in Hebrew. What is it? Well, that's the provision of God for today. That's the food you need. And by the way, don't hoard it, because it's going to be there every day. So there's no need for you to hoard for tomorrow. Now, the only exception would be which day of the week? Sabbath. Because they weren't supposed to work on the Sabbath, so they could collect a day in advance for the Sabbath. But other than that, they were to wait on the Lord. This is what Jesus meant in the Lord's Prayer when he said, give us this day our monthly bread. No, give us this day our daily bread. And a lot of them, as you study the story in Exodus 16, disobeyed the instructions of God. They started to hoard it for several days in advance. They went out on the Sabbath when they weren't supposed to, and it wasn't there. And why were they doing that? Well, they just didn't believe that God would provide. I mean, yeah, he provided today, but I don't think he's going to provide tomorrow. As if God is some kind of deceiver. You know what Allah means, right? For the Islamic faith, if I can call it that, the false teaching of Islam, they believe God is a deceiver. And so that's why they're all nervous at the final judgment. Will my good works outweigh my bad works? Well, you have no assurance of salvation because Allah himself can lie to you. See, the growth of Islam, rather than being angry about it, these are really people to be pitied because they don't understand what you understand as a Christian, the assurance of salvation. And so they would go out and they would hoard it, and God would let the manna rot because God was teaching them, you have to depend upon me every day. Every day it'll be there. Now, you can believe me or not believe me, but every day the manna, or what is it, will be there. And you know how long that manna fell in the Bible? 40 years. According to Joshua chapter 5, verse 12, it lasted all the way into the second generation until they made their way into Canaan, where the land flowed with milk and honey, and it was capable of sustaining its inhabitants. And the day they made it into Canaan, the manna stopped. Joshua chapter 5 and verse 12 says, the manna ceased on the day after they had eaten some of the produce of the land, so that the sons of Israel no longer had manna, but they ate some of the field of the land of Canaan during that year. The manna lasted as long as they needed it. And these people were not happy campers. They weren't very grateful. I mean, this is the crowd that wouldn't go in and occupy the land because they're afraid of the giants. And God says, all right, y'all just wander around out here for 40 years. I'll put you in timeout for 40 years. And then eventually you're going to have kids, and I'll start working with your kids. And this goes on for 40 years, grumbling and complaining against God, and like clockwork, every single morning, the manna was there. And you know what? As they walked around for 40 years, did you know that their clothes didn't even wear out? Nor did their sandals? Deuteronomy 29 verse 5, I have fed you for 40 years in the wilderness. Your clothes have not worn out, and your sandals have not worn out on your foot. Well, what are you driving that old clunker around for? Upgrade, man. What's the matter with you? Why do I need a new car? This one's running fine. What are you doing with that old washing machine? Upgrade. This is the United States. Why do I need a new one? This one's been running fine. Yeah, but it's so old. Well, why does that matter? That's the hand of God. That's what God will do for people. He will keep things running longer than they're supposed to run. I'm telling you, the day's going to come where you're going to have to go back to this chapter, Exodus 16, and build your life on it. Second chapter is 1 Kings 17, verses 2 through 6. It says, the word of the Lord came to him, saying, go away from there and return eastward and hide yourself by the brook of Cherith, which is east of the Jordan. It shall be that you will drink of the brook, and I have commanded the ravens to provide for you there. That's what God said to Elijah. So he went and did according to the word of the Lord, which is always smart. And he went and lived by the brook Cherith, which was east of the Jordan. And the ravens brought him bread and meat in the morning and bread and meat in the evening. And he would drink from the brook. Just forget it, Elijah. Go out by the brook. Well, wait a minute, Lord. I need provision. I got that covered. Well, there's no jobs or career out there. Don't worry about it. I got it covered. And like clockwork, God would feed him through the birds. Where God guides, God what? God provides. Well, you say to yourself, gosh, I really like my job, and I really like how God is providing for me through this job. Wonderful. What if you lose your job? Does that stop the promises of God? See, it's interesting. In God, he tells us that he will provide for us. He doesn't tell us how. How he's providing for you today may not be the same tomorrow. And when you go through enough economic cycles, you start to say, well, gee, God is pretty creative at this. God is providing for me in ways I couldn't even thought of a week ago, a year ago, a month ago. And I'm not arguing here that we should just go out by the brook and wait for the Lord to feed us. Because the Bible says you're supposed to earn your bread by the sweat of your brow, Genesis 3, verse 19. And it says, if any man is not willing to work, 2 Thessalonians 3, verse 10, neither let him what? Eat. Work or labor is part of the way God provides for you. God provides for us through employment. But you know what? If you go through a downturn and employment's not available, did the promises of God stop? They didn't stop for Elijah. The third verse you're going to need one day is Psalm 37, verse 25, where David writes this. Now, who is David? David is the second king of the United Kingdom. Most of the Psalms in the Psalter, the majority author was David. And in Psalm 37, verse 25, arguably towards the end of his life, he says, I have been young and now I am old. I've seen it all. And yet here's something I have never seen. I have been young and now I am old, yet I have not seen the righteous forsaken or their descendants or seed begging for bread. David is looking back on his whole life, thinking about all of the things that he had seen in his life, the fortune, the misfortune, the ups and the downs. And he goes, well, here's something I've never seen. I've never seen a situation where a righteous person goes without their needs being met. I've never seen this. I've never seen the righteous person's children. Are you worried about your children? Are you worried about the financial prospects of your children? You know how to fix that? Get them saved. If they get saved, they're under the promises of God. I've never seen even a righteous man's children begging for bread. And the last set of verses that one day you're going to need, and I wish we had time to read them all, is in the Sermon on the Mount. We've already referenced that in Matthew 6, verses 25 through 34, where Jesus uses an a fortiori argument. What? I paid a lot of tuition money to learn these fancy words, so I got to use them on somebody. An a fortiori argument, Latin, is an argument from the lesser to the greater. Why are you worried about what you're going to wear, or what you're going to drink, or what you're going to put on? Does God not take care of the birds? By the way, I've never seen a lazy bird, have you? I mean, they look pretty industrious. So God provides through industry. But if God takes care of the birds, Matthew 6, verse 26, how in the world did you ever get this idea in your mind that God's not going to take care of you? And if God clothes the lilies of the field in a raiment that not even Solomon could think of, won't he give you the basics of life? And then he says this, O ye of little faith. There's the problem. That's why the Jews are hoarding the manna, because I just don't think it's going to fall tomorrow. We just don't have faith. I think it was Spurgeon or one of the greats that said, look, if you can trust God to save your soul, but you can't trust him for the minor matters of this life, then you might as well find a new God, because he's worthless. Why would God go to the lengths to save your soul and not give you manna for today? It just doesn't make any sense. And that's why Jesus says here, are you not worth much more than they? You're made in God's image. The birds aren't. You're a child of God. The grass isn't. Yet if God takes care of them, lesser to the greater, a fortiori argument. Wouldn't he take care of you? Boy, that sure takes a lot of the sweat out of life, doesn't it? Because I have a ledger that I use. I've made it in paper many times. I've divided a sheet of paper in half. and I put in one column God's responsibility. I put in the other column my responsibility. And I found from personal experience that when I'm walking in anxiety, I've taken something from the left side of the column and transferred it to the right. In other words, I put on my shoulders a burden that God Himself says He'll take care of. Why do I put burdens on my shoulders? Because I trust myself more than I trust God. O ye of little faith. And you start to live like this with this area of provision and finances, being generous, and you start to say, wow, the Christian life is joyful. I mean, there's some spring in my step. I don't have to be a gloomy Gus 24/7. I don't have to be a sad-faced saint with my mind preoccupied with all of these things that are weighing me down. I understand the provision of God. I understand how God blesses the generous, and he's a provider. I don't have to be swept into fear by the latest news cycle that talks about inflation is up, employment is down, everything's falling apart. This is why Jesus says the pagans run after these things. It's the pagans that are worried about it. Why are they worried about it? Because they don't know God. But not so the Christian. The Christian has something completely different than the unbelievers have. They have a walk with God and a relationship to God. Well, you know, is God really big enough to pull the whole thing off? Look at the second half there of verse 19. And my God will supply all your needs according to His riches in Christ Jesus. He's got a big bank account. In fact, my Bible says, Psalm 50, verse 10, that He owns the cattle on 1,000 hills. That's a lot of hills, and that's a lot of cattle. And then God says, every beast of the forest is mine. As if God is somehow broke. God is down to His last buck. How am I going to make it through? You're going to make it through because Jesus is your provider, and He owns everything. I mean, you've got a pretty big benefactor when you think about it. A pretty big donor behind you. And that brings us into joy, doesn't it? Just relief from financial insecurity and perpetual concern. Verses 14 through 19, Paul's thankfulness for their generosity. 14 through 16, God's reward to the generous. Verse 17, how God sees generosity coming from the believer as worship. Verse 18, and how God provides for all of our needs. And I was going to race through and try to finish the book, but I've kept you guys after so frequently, I thought I would try to get on your good side for a change. Just briefly in closing to say, look, there's a lot of benefits to being a Christian. Not the least of which is going to heaven when you die. That's great. But there's other benefits too. There's the provision of God in daily life. And there's the walk of joy that He's provided for us. If you don't know Christ, you're not tied into anything. You're on your own. Is that how you want to live? You can. You can live on your own. You can die that way too. But Jesus has such a better offer. And the offer is made through the gospel, which is how God stepped out of eternity into time to pay a price for us that we could never pay. Through His death, burial, resurrection, and ascension. And He asks us just to trust in what He has done. That's it. You trust or rest or rely upon, which is what the Bible calls believe, in what Jesus has done. And if people are out there and they've never done this, our exhortation to them here at Sugarland Bible Church is to do that and do that now. Because the Bible says, don't boast about tomorrow. You don't know what a day will bring. I mean, we're not even guaranteed tomorrow, are we? So why would you wait and not get this fixed now? The Bible says today is a day of salvation. You can trust Christ right now where you're seated or anybody listening in the quietness and the privacy of their own heart and minds. And if it's something that you need more explanation on, I'm available after the service to talk. Shall we pray? Lord, we're grateful for your word, how it deals with us, not just in spiritual realities, but also physical needs. We're grateful for the awesome package, grace package that we have in you. Help us to believe these things and to walk these things out this week as we walk in joy. We'll be careful to give you all the praise and the glory. We ask these things in Jesus' name. And God's people said, amen.

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10: It's 8:30.
11: It's 52 degrees.

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3: It's 52 degrees.
4: If a friend called tonight and said the things you've been saying to yourself, you probably wouldn't just sit there and agree. If they said they were failing or behind or too much or not enough, you'd push back. Not harshly, but you would. You'd remind them that one hard season doesn't define them. You'd tell them they're allowed to be tired without being a disappointment. You'd remind them that they're loved by God even when life feels unfinished. And you'd be right. So why is it so hard to believe that when you're the one who needs to hear it? God's truth doesn't change just because it's your heart on the line. You're not exempt from the grace you'd offer someone else. So let the truth be true for you too. You are loved. You are held. You are not finished. A little encouragement. 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
1: We are in the middle of a heated battle for the souls of the lost. No fear is our battle cry and boldness our battering ram. We'll have no draft dodgers, no cowards, no AWOL, no withdrawal, no ceasefire, and no surrender. If God be for us, nothing can be against us. We're more than conquerors through him that loved us. And though a host should encamp against us, we shall not be afraid.
2: Silence is the enemy that we will not let into our ranks. The walls of Jericho have been encompassed. We have been silent for too long. It's time to shout down the strongholds of the enemy. By the grace of our God, we will triumph over evil, for that is the struggle for which we contest. We fight the good fight of faith, so muster your courage, lift up hands that hang down, and strengthen feeble knees.
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4: How can I know God? How can anyone know God? Is there really such a thing as life after death? And how can I know what will happen to me after I die? The answers to these questions and all the questions in your heart can be answered by studying the Bible, God's holy word. Come join us at Calvary Chapel of Manitowoc as we study God's word verse by verse to find hope and truth for our lives today.

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3: The True Age of the Earth. This is Ken Ham, whose ministry has produced the Chronological Answers Bible Curriculum. The supposed age of the Earth, 4.5 billion years, isn't based on dating the Earth. It's based on dates from meteorites. Because of their evolutionary assumptions, evolutionists believe these meteorites are the same age as the Earth, so if you date one, you have the age of the other. But there's a host of unprovable assumptions behind radiometric dating, and it's been shown to give incorrect dates for rocks of known age. So why should we trust this method to give us accurate ages for other rocks? We know the age of the Earth because we have the perfect Word of God. The Earth is just a few thousand years old. Not millions.
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0: He's given us something better than a rainbow. And according to this, I can trust him in life and trust him in death. According to this, I can trust him every day. According to this, I don't ever have to be disappointed with God. I read this, I know my name is written in the Lamb's Book of Life. And that means that no matter what happens, I'm going to heaven when I die. And nothing can change that. Nothing, nothing, nothing on earth can change your relationship with God.
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1: WTSWLP can play in the background, but it's built for more than that. It's here from the moment a lyric becomes a prayer, the moment truth cuts through fear, the moment a listener remembers they're not walking alone, in the car, at work, at home. More than something playing in the room, this is truth for the drive, worship for the workday, and hope for the places real life happens.

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2: It's 63 degrees.

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But you are not willing to come to me, that you may have life. This has been your sustaining word of the day, brought to you by Calvary Chapel of Manitowoc.

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1: This morning in our series, Foundation of Faith, we're going to continue looking at the topic of the Bible, and we're going to focus on the subject of scientific evidence that shows that the Bible is the Word of God. Now, before we go any further, let me say this. The reason we are taking such an in-depth look at the Bible is because we're living in a day where we've seen the Bible altered, it's been put down, it's been moved to the status of a fairy tale or, you know, just a good story and not God.

God's word that has been breathed out from the mouth of God. And before we look at the scientific evidence for the Bible, let me just share these words from you from Thomas Ice regarding how the church is moving away from the word of God, and that this is the apostasy, I believe, that the word of God tells us is coming and I believe is already here. Dr. Ice wrote this, and listen very carefully to what he said. He said, "I will never forget what one of my church history professors told us one day in class in the late 1970s at Dallas Seminary." 1970s. He said something like the following: "Those of us who will follow Christ and His Word, as opposed to the rising emphasis upon religious experience, will increasingly become a smaller group until one day we will be on the outside of the American evangelical church looking in." Wow. My reaction to my professor was, no, things will never get that bad within evangelicalism. Well, my professor was certainly right. I believe that just such a day has arrived. Like Jude, I would have loved to write about our common salvation, but the times are pressing in on biblical believers. We must contend earnestly for the faith. Human experience rather than God's revelation is the common denominator that links all false religions and philosophies into a common bond. This is why the products of humanistic thinking is being brought into our evangelical church through items such as psychology and psychotherapy, self-development, quietness and meditation exercises, yoga, social justice, health foods, and all kinds of metaphysical approaches that replace a biblical doctrine of holiness and sanctification. The gospel has taken a back seat to social programs and do-goodism since these metaphysical approaches seek to reform mankind instead of recognizing our sin and need for the Savior. These kinds of trends being spearheaded by the emerging church within evangelicalism are not making the gospel more relevant to the culture. Instead, it is leading the way to hell by making the church no different than the world. It is also setting the stage for accepting the Antichrist. And he concludes with, "Maranatha, Lord, come quickly." You know, he nails it, and it's amazing in the 1970s what that professor said, because he hit the nail on the head. That's exactly where we're at. You look at the emerging church, and it's all based on experience. And not to say that we as Christians don't experience God. We do. But we experience God according to His Word, not outside His Word. There's the difference. We're using Eastern religion now to get in contact with God. We're emptying our minds, which is an Eastern mysticism thing, to get in contact with God. We're using a word or phrases to repeat over and over again. Do you find that anywhere in the scriptures? No. And the church is moving away from the solid foundation of God's word. And that's why we're spending so much time on this. And we've got several more weeks to go. We're going to look at what the Bible says about medicine, what the Bible says about creation, as we look at the human body and see how fascinating it is. We're going to look at the Old Testament text, the New Testament text. We're going to see how the Bible transforms our lives. It's not just a good book. And I think it's important we understand that. And so, you know, here's the thing. If we can't trust what God has said in His Word, then we're in trouble if we can't trust Him. But if we can, and I know we can because God can't lie, He's an all-knowing God, He's going to tell us everything, then what He speaks on is going to be accurate. It's going to be truthful. And that goes with what God says regarding science. Now, some will argue that we can't trust what the Bible says regarding science because the people back then just spoke of what they knew and what they believed. And, you know, science has come so far now, and we know so much more, and we're so much smarter than God, really. You know, and that's what they're basically saying. But what you're going to see this morning is that science has been wrong, and science is catching up to what the Bible says about the universe. Granted, the Bible is not a scientific handbook, but when it speaks about scientific things, guys, it's 100% accurate, as you're going to see. Now, some of you might be thinking, you know, come on, Joe. I already believe the Bible is the Word of God, so why do I have to spend so much time on this? I mean, hey, it's great that you believe the Bible is the Word of God. There are many people who don't. But remember what Peter said in 1 Peter 3:15, "But sanctify the Lord God in your hearts, and always be ready to give a defense to everyone who asks you for the reason for the hope that is in you with meekness and fear." You see what Peter is calling for us to do here? He's calling us to be ready to defend our faith. The word defense is apologia. It's where we get our English words apology and apologetics from. It speaks of a formal defense in a judicial court. Can you defend your faith before the court of this world? Can you defend what you believe before the people of this world?
You see, if we're living what we say we believe, then we need to be able to share that with others, give them the reason for the hope that is in us. I mean, you can't just say things like, well, you just got to believe. Give them a reason why. Why do you believe the Bible is the Word of God? Why do you believe that Jesus is God? Can you give a defense for that? The Scriptures tell us. And Peter says, by sanctifying, setting your life apart for the Lord, by consecrating yourself to His control, and then share your faith. Be men and women of the Word. You have to be ready to defend our faith because the opportunities will come our way. And that's why we're spending so much time on this issue of the Bible, because we are to defend our faith. We need to share what we believe, that the Bible is the infallible, inerrant, authoritative Word of God. So we're going to look at the scientific evidence and see what God's Word has to say and what science has to say. We'll deal with some of the criticism that some have regarding this issue. And you're going to see the science and the Bible are not at odds with each other. And think about this for a minute. The average life of a scientific theory, not all of them, but the average life of a scientific theory is about 15 years. And yet the Bible and what God has said in His Word has lasted thousands of years. It still stands today. Why is that? Because our God is omniscient. He knows everything. Nothing escapes Him. Well, then why don't some scientists believe what God's Word has to say? It's simple. They don't want to. It's a choice. So let's look at this evidence and, you know, you can judge for yourself. We're going to start in the very beginning. Turn to Genesis chapter 1. We're going to start with the fundamentals of science and the basics of science. And Herbert Spencer, the famous British philosopher, he lived way back in the 1820 to 1903. He made an interesting observation. He said that there were basically five fundamentals of science. He said time, force, action, space, and matter are the fundamentals of science. So, you know, a little over 100 years ago or so, give or take a few years, he came up with this. But you know what? He wasn't the first one to come up with that. The Bible declared this some 3,500 years ago. Well, who could write such a thing like that? Well, Moses, in Genesis chapter 1, verse 1. And I'll show you the five fundamentals of science in the very first verse of the Bible. In the beginning, time, right? God, the force, created action, the heavens, space, and the earth, matter. Yay. Wow. We just figured it out 100 years ago. God knew it all along, didn't He? In the very first verse of the Bible. Maybe you're not impressed by that. If you're not, hang in there, because I'm going to show you more. Astronomy, or the scientific study of the universe, especially of motions, positions, sizes, composition, and behavior of astronomical objects. The first one we're going to look at is the Earth. And I'm sure you heard people call Christians who believe in the Bible, who believe in creation, you're flat earthers. You believe the Earth is flat. You're so archaic in what you believe in. Well, that's ridiculous. Because the only ones that could believe that the Earth was flat were those who denied what the Scriptures had to say. Interesting enough, if you go on the internet and type that in, flat earthers, you're going to see many sites related to this. And people who today in the 21st century believe this, that the earth is flat, they're not Christians. Okay? But they still believe in the 21st century that the earth is flat. Turn over to Isaiah chapter 40. Let's see what God has to say. Isaiah 40 verse 22. We're told, it is He who sits above the circle of the earth. And its inhabitants are like grasshoppers, who stretches out the heavens like a curtain and spreads them out like a tent to dwell in. Notice that it says the circle of the earth, not a flat earth. Over 2,700 years ago, the prophet Isaiah wrote this. Now, some will argue, and we'll have to deal with this, that the Bible says the earth is flat. I'll show you where they'll get this from, and then I'll comment on it. And I'm just going to give you these verses. You can look them up later or get them off the internet. Isaiah 11, 12, we're told, He will set up a banner for the nations and will assemble the outcasts of Israel and gather together the dispersed of Judah from the four corners of the earth. That was Isaiah. Ezekiel 7, 2. And you, son of man, thus says the Lord God to the land of Israel, an end. The end has come upon the four corners of the land. The New Testament, we see this. Revelation 7, 1. After these things, I saw four angels standing at the four corners of the earth, holding the four winds of the earth, that the wind should not blow on the earth, on the sea, or on any tree. And lastly, Revelation 20, verse 8, and will go out to deceive the nations which are in the four corners of the earth, Gog and Magog, to gather them together to battle, whose number is as the sand of the sea.
So, I mean, it seems pretty straightforward. In the Old Testament, New Testament, they speak of the earth having four corners. Thus, it must be flat. Isaiah, who said the earth was a sphere, says it's flat too. I mean, what's up with that? Well, we'll deal with what's spoken of in Revelation 7:1 because it'll help you to understand what those other verses in the Old and New Testament are speaking of. I don't think John believed that the earth was flat. He spoke of the four corners of the earth, yes, but you know what? Many people, even Christian commentators, believe that John was speaking of the earth being flat. William Barclay, which, you know, I like some of his historical stuff that William Barclay has in his commentaries, but William Barclay doesn't believe in miracles, which is really sad. I mean, some of the stuff he has in his commentaries are great, the historical stuff, but when you read that, it's like, really? But listen to what he had to say in regards to the four corners of the earth. He said, this vision is expressed in conceptions of the world, which were conceptions for the days in which John wrote. The earth is a square, flat earth, and at its four corners are four angels waiting to unleash the winds of destruction. Now, if we even think about that, we can see the foolishness of it, because if Scripture is breathed from the mouth of God, and it was, don't you think the creator of heaven and earth knew what he created? If these writers were inspired by the Holy Spirit, do you think that they would make a mistake? Absolutely not. William Barclay and those who follow his line of reasoning have come to a faulty conclusion. John didn't believe that the earth was flat. Well, how can I prove that? Well, let the word of God speak for itself, and then you tell me if God knew that the earth was round, and for that matter, if those that read the scriptures would also know this truth, when the rest of the world at that time believed some bizarre concepts about the earth. Proverbs 8:27, when he prepared the heavens, I was there. When he drew a circle on the face of the deep. The shape of the earth is a sphere. It's not round, not flat. And God not only told us that, but he should know because he created it. Well, if that's true, and it is, then what does John mean when he speaks of the four corners of the earth? He's speaking of the entire earth from north to south and east to west. And you may not remember this, but several years ago, maybe even be longer than that, the Marines had a slogan that stated, our Marines are stationed on the four corners of the earth. Did they believe the earth was flat? Those Marines, man, they're not too smart. No, what they were saying was they didn't believe the earth was flat. They were saying that the Marines are on duty all over the world. Now, you Navy guys, yeah, you're cutting down the Marines, but they didn't believe in a flat earth, okay? It's an expression that we still use today. But again, this phrase remains very controversial, but it shouldn't be. That word that's translated corners in Hebrew is kanaf, and it's translated in a variety of ways. The general meaning is extremity. In the Greek equivalent, gunaia, it means quadrants or angles or divisions. Well, when we divide up a map into quadrants, right? We don't believe the earth is flat. We need to be careful we don't miss what the writer is saying. Isaiah and Proverbs both clearly describe the earth as being a sphere. And again, when it talks about the four corners of the earth, it's talking about all over the earth. It's not saying that the earth is flat. In fact, the Hebrew word for circle means something with roundness or spherical. The earth is round, plain and simple. It's not something that we have to wonder about. Not only that, but the oldest book of the Bible, the book of Job, which we're in on Thursdays now, says that he stretches out the north over empty space. He hangs the earth on nothing. Big deal, right? It is a big deal because that is a very amazing statement for the people of Job's day. Job's telling us that the earth hangs upon nothing. There's nothing holding it up. The Hindu people believe the earth was held up or suspended upon four elephants which stood on the back of a giant tortoise that was floating on the surface of the world's waters. Why a tortoise? I guess it moves slow and it could float. I don't know. There's others who believe that the earth was supported on the shoulders of Alice or a strong guy. The Vedic priest, the earth was set on 12 solid pillars. Its upper side was its only habitable side. Another group, their mighty Ulgan created the earth on the waters and placed under it three great fish to support it. The Tartars and many of the other tribes of Eurasia believe the earth to be supported by a great bull. That's what they were believing. Man got it wrong. Guess what? God got it right. And he spoke through Job to let us know that there is nothing observable holding up the earth. Job spoke that some 4,000 years ago. It talks about an empty space to the north.
What's that about? Well, interestingly enough, scientists recently have discovered that an area to the north of the axis of our Earth, toward the polar star, is almost empty of stars in contrast to the other directions. In fact, Michael Waldrop wrote this in regards to this emptiness to the north in Science magazine. The recently announced hole in space, a 300 million light year gap in the distribution of the galaxies, has taken cosmologists by surprise. But three very deep core samples in the northern hemisphere lying in the general direction of the constellation Bootes showed striking gaps in the redshift distribution. Isn't that interesting? This emptiness in the direction of the north of our solar system is not visible by the naked eye, and yet Job knew this. How? Because God knew it and told Job. Science caught up with the Bible. The Bible didn't have to catch up with science. We see the first and second law of thermodynamics spoken of in the scriptures long before man discovered them. The first law, or the law of conservation of energy, speaks of the fact that energy can neither be created or destroyed. Isaac Asimov put it like this. He said, energy can be transferred from one place to another or transformed from one form to another, but it can be neither created nor destroyed. To put it simply, all the energy that exists in our universe remains constant and it can never change. Well, how does that relate to us as Christians, what we believe? When God created the universe, that is all there is. There is no new energy or matter that is created. And think about this. This law was discovered in the 19th and 20th centuries. And yet in Genesis 2:1, it says, thus the heavens and the earth and all the host of them were finished. Now, many read that and don't think a lot about it, but I think it speaks volumes of our God. The word that Moses used for finish in the Hebrew is in the past definite tense for this verb, and it speaks of a completed action in the past, and this action will never occur again. All the matter that was created, God created. Well, that's what the first law of thermodynamics says. It's very clear. Neither matter nor energy can be created. They can only be changed from one form to another. Well, the second law of thermodynamics, or the entropy law, states that all systems and elements in the universe are wearing down. They're moving from order to disorder. Guess what? This is in direct opposition to the theory of evolution, which tells us that all simple systems and elements can be increasingly more organized and complicated by random chance. The theory of evolution is in direct opposition to the second law of thermodynamics, or the entropy law, and yet they believe both are possible. Why? Because they don't want to believe in God. So they go against what science has to say. And they've come up with this special theory of evolution, which doesn't hold any water. And the second law of thermodynamics, or the entropy law, was discovered again until the 19th and 20th centuries. But listen to what God says in His Word about things wearing down, moving from order to disorder. The entropy law. Isaiah 51:6. Lift up your eyes to the heavens and look on the earth beneath. For the heavens will vanish away like smoke, the earth will grow old like a garment, and those who dwell in it will die in like manner. But my salvation will be forever, and my righteousness will not be abolished. What are we told here in Isaiah? The universe is wearing down. It's moving from order when it was created to disorder when it's going to be abolished one day or dissolved. Psalm 102:26. They will perish, but you will endure. Yes, they will grow old like a garment, like a cloak. You will change them, and they will be changed. And the psalmist is speaking of the heavens and the earth, and he's saying that they're growing old. They're not going to last forever. Paul quotes that in Hebrews chapter 1, verses 11 and 12. They will perish, but you remain. And they will all grow old like a garment, like a cloak. You will fold them up. And they will be changed, but you are the same, and your years will not fail. I mean, look at our own bodies. And, you know, I'll speak for myself here. I'm quickly moving from order to disorder. Things are wearing down. I'm wearing down. You know, on Saturday, when Steve and I got up after the prayer meeting, there was a lot of groaning. We're like, man, it's tough. I never ached like that. I mean, I was just sitting down. It's not like I was doing an, you know, sport event. I was sitting, and I was groaning. And I think as we get older, we understand this. I mean, you wake up in the morning and notice what happened. Your hair went from order to disorder if you have hair, you know? When Adam and Eve were created, guess what? They were perfect. They were perfect. Those two laws, the first law of thermodynamics and the second law, did not come into effect until after sin entered the world.
And thus, man's not evolving. Man is not getting better. Man is not getting more orderly. But he's moving from order, perfection, to disorder and decay. It's de-evolution. They got it wrong because they don't believe that the second law of thermodynamics applies to creation, to animals, to plants, to humans. But all you have to do is look at man, and we're not getting better. The first law of thermodynamics tells us that all matter and energy had to be created at some point in the past. It couldn't create itself. And although there are people, and even some Christians, that believe in the Big Bang Theory, that tells us that all matter was condensed into very small space and exploded, and thus this is what we have today. Where did the matter come from? See, they can't explain that. Where did that matter come from? Who knows? They don't. We know that God created all this, though. And God didn't create the heavens and the earth with a big bang. He spoke it forth. There's a big difference. And think about it. If the Big Bang Theory was true, that God used the Big Bang Theory, I'm not sure we could believe it, because the Bible tells us God created the sun on what day? The fourth day. He didn't create it with a big bang. He created on the fourth day. Now, the second law of thermodynamics tells us things are wearing down. That means that if something is wearing down, it had to be created at some point, at some time. You know, you buy a car, you put it out in the sun, the snow, the cold, throw some salt on it, and it begins to rust. The metal eats away. That's the second law of thermodynamics, the entropy law. Everything is wearing down, moving from order to disorder, falling apart, except for God. And that's what God said. He created the heavens and the earth, and once sin entered this world, these laws came into play. And I think it's really clear. God knew it long before man did, because he created these things. Now, the universe, we'll take a few minutes looking at how big it is and what God has to say about it. The big question is, how big is our universe? Well, you know, it keeps growing, okay? We keep getting more sophisticated equipment. We keep seeing it as bigger and bigger. Brent Tully wrote for NOVA regarding this. He said, the most distant galaxies we can now see are 10 or 12 billion light years away. We can never see a galaxy that is farther away in light travel time than the universe is old, an estimated 14 billion or so years. Thus, we are surrounded by a horizon that we cannot look beyond, a horizon set by the distance that light can travel over the age of the universe. The horizon describes the visible universe, a region some 28 billion light years in diameter. But what are the horizons of a civilization that inhabits the most distant galaxies we see? And what about galaxies at the limits of their vision? There is every reason to think that the universe extends a long way beyond the part of the universe we can see. In fact, a variety of observations suggest that our visible patch may be a small fraction, maybe an infinitely small fraction of the whole universe. In other words, we can't really know how big the universe is. It may be bigger than 14 billion light years old. I mean, light travels at 186,000 miles per second. And wow, 14 billion light years? It's hard to even imagine that. And I guess the other question is light a constant? Some people believe it isn't, that, you know, it's slowing down. Maybe it was faster when God created it. We don't know. And because of that, some think the universe is even bigger. But you know what? God measures it with the span of his hand. Think about that. With the span of his hand. How big is your God? You know, it puts it into perspective, doesn't it? Scientists today are telling us the universe is expanding. Interesting. Does the Bible tell us that the universe is expanding? Yeah, I think it does. It's Isaiah 40:22. It is he who sits above the circle of the earth, and its inhabitants are like grasshoppers, who stretches out the heavens like a curtain and spreads them out like a tent to dwell in. So it seems to be saying that the universe is expanding. God's stretching it out. He's causing it to expand. Now, we can't see this happening with the naked eye, but God has told us this. Do we have to see it to believe it? Well, if you do, understand, this was not discovered until the 1920s, as astronomers saw with a telescope that virtually all clusters of galaxies appear to be moving away from all other clusters, or that the universe is expanding.

That's all the time we have for today's teaching. If you would like a personal copy of this message, mention today's date when you contact us. Our mailing address is Calvary Chapel, Manitowoc, Post Office Box 224, Manitowoc, Wisconsin 54221-0224. Our telephone number is area code 920-682-6163. Or visit us on the web at www.thesustainingword.com, where you can listen to past studies and review the study notes. It is the hope of Pastor Joe and the congregation of Calvary Chapel, Manitowoc, that you would grow in the grace and knowledge of our Lord and Savior, Jesus Christ. Until next time, may the Lord nourish you with His sustaining word.

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3: Some weight isn't yours to carry, even when it feels like it is. 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Rest. That means some things in your hands right now are meant to be set down, not gripped tighter. It doesn't mean you stop caring. It means you stop caring alone. 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

0: receiving end of some sort of evil behavior. And our tendency? Well, we want to repay evil for evil, right? Pastor Damian Kyle says that only makes matters worse.
1: If you're anything like me, is that when somebody does something evil to me, is I want to do evil back. I won't ask anybody for a show of hands related to that, but maybe just nod your head if I'm not alone here in the room. But evil for evil puts us on a very, very dangerous path, and God knows it. So the command isn't just for the other person, it's for our own safety as well. And if I repay evil for evil, then I have the potential then to become as evil as the person who's done the evil to me, or even worse.

0: At the end of 1 Thessalonians, we find a series of powerful, short exhortations designed for everyone in the body of Christ. We'll zoom in on a couple of them here today on According to the Scriptures, and they include comforting the faint-hearted, upholding the weak, and being patient with everyone. Here's Pastor Damian Kyle in 1 Thessalonians chapter 5, starting with verse 14, as we continue our series, While We Wait.
1: He says further in verse 14 that we're to comfort the faint-hearted. And the faint-hearted refers to those in a local church that are easily discouraged in the Christian life. So they are in need of more encouragement than the average person that is a Christian within the church, and encouragement to continue to press forward in the Christian life, to be told, don't worry, God's got a firm grip on you, you're doing good, just keep moving forward, you're going to be fine. And sometimes the faint-hearted can be a drain at times, otherwise there would be no need for this exhortation from Paul. But it's good to put ourselves in the shoes, their shoes, because all of us have been faint-hearted at one time or another in our Christian lives where this kind of comfort has been meaningful to us, and to realize that for us as a local church, that the health of a local church is not measured solely on the basis of those who can leap tall buildings at a single bound spiritually, but in our attitude toward the faint-hearted and our treatment of the faint-hearted, our care for them. So the church, a local church, moves forward together. There's the recognition of that as a church family. We don't leave anyone behind or neglect them. I remember having exposure to a little church called Valley Bible Chapel in Napa, California. It exists to this day, and it was ultimately affiliated with Plymouth Brethren Church. And because it was in Napa, and Napa at that time, Napa still has Napa State Hospital, but then it was a booming kind of thing before state cuts and that kind of thing. And my mom was in and out of there frequently. And so she began to know people. It's how she learned about the church. And so many of the people that would be in the state hospital for a time would then come out, and relationally, they knew people in Valley Bible, and they would come into that church, and it would be their church. And these were people who had a lot of problems and a lot of difficulties in their life that they were coping with. And that church was unfailing in comforting the faint-hearted. Whatever a person needed legitimately to keep moving forward, they did that. And they have my respect all the way through this life and into the next one for it. And we're to do the same thing. He says in verse 14, we're to uphold the weak, that is the spiritually weak. So this is upholding Christians who find themselves weak all of the time spiritually, or they find themselves in a season of weakness where they feel weak in the face of temptation in their life, or they feel weak in the face of spiritual growth, taking a step of faith related to ministry, or sometimes they're on the weak side of the practice of Christian liberties, or they are weak, spiritually weak in the face of false doctrine. They seem to kind of fall for everything that comes down the pike, and we're told that we are to uphold them. And the word uphold is a very strong word. It means to hold firm to hold up, to support. In other words, to let them know you're not alone. We're here to support you. How can we help you? How can we pray for you? And then to do that. And without that being an element of a local church, then what will happen is every person, every Christian who is spiritually weak for whatever reason or not, as like a characteristic of their life, or they find themselves in seasons of spiritual weakness. Without this kind of care of upholding the weak, then the weak brother runs the risk of just drifting off, as one commentator put it, and finally vanishing altogether. And so all of us have a part in knowing a Christian. Again, it can take a long time before leadership in a church can know this is happening in someone's life. Typically, 2, 3, 4 other people know about it almost instantaneously, and to come alongside and to uphold the weak. And I know that many of you do that. He says further in verse 14 that we're to be patient with all. Now, all is a pretty inclusive word, isn't it? I looked it up, and it means all. Here we have the reminder that in any kind of a organism like a local church to survive, we're going to have to show a lot of patience toward one another, and that's just part of the deal. And to realize as we extend patience in our dealings and treatment and view of other people, that just as many people are showing that toward us, but we're only acutely conscious of the patience we're giving out. And it's good to be reminded of the fact that it's working both ways, you just don't see it. Sometimes you'll see a poster, or I remember seeing t-shirts with this, "Be patient with me, God hasn't finished me with me yet." And so it's not my cup of tea in terms of it's a little whatever, but if you're wearing that t-shirt this morning, I'm sorry if I've offended you and not knowing that you are wearing it, but I do like the reminder. I do like the reminder. I like what it says. And every one of us has feet of clay. Every one of us is going to require patience on other from other people while we grow in our Christian life, and we're going to need to extend it to others. Each of us are a project of God, and so you have a family, a physical family. In a physical family, children have their own individual path to physical and emotional maturity. And some move much more quickly. They accomplish things. They reach a certain maturity earlier than some of the other children do. And they can make the other children look late. But then the ones that look late, they hit their stride later, and they often then excel the first. And it's the same thing related to spiritually in a church family. And so and it requires patience. And it's nice as we grow in the Lord to discover that the things that used to get us impatient about others, we can look on them now and say, you know, it's completely normal. I remember when I was in that place, and, you know, they'll grow out of it. They'll see it a different way further down the road, but I can't expect a maturity of them now in that regard any more than people could have expected of me in that circumstance or in that place in their Christian life, and to develop that kind of patience, which of course is a work of the Holy Spirit producing it within our lives, since it's a fruit of the Holy Spirit. He tells us further in verse 15, see the progress we're making? "See that no one renders evil for evil to anyone, but always pursue what is good for yourselves and for all." And so this idea of not repaying evil for evil is very, very well represented in the Bible. And again, I find myself looking for an except to this, exceptions, but it's not there. And so we remember that this church in Thessalonica was enduring great persecution for their faith in Jesus Christ, and that persecution represented an evil that was being meted out against them by the community and by other people within the community. So the natural reaction, if you're anything like me, is that when somebody does something evil to me, is I want to do evil back. I won't ask anybody for a show of hands related to that, but maybe just nod your head if I'm not alone here in the in the room. But evil for evil puts us on a very, very dangerous path. And God knows it. So the command isn't just for the other person. It's for our own safety as well. And if I repay evil for evil, then I have the potential then to become as evil as the person who's done the evil to me. Or even worse, to discover that I have a capacity for evil that I'm unaware of, and to greatly exceed the evil that they have shown to me. So God takes it completely off of the table for us as Christians. Romans chapter 12, verse 17, familiar passage in this regard, but I'll read it anyway. Repay no one evil for evil, Paul wrote. Have regard for good things in the sight of all men. If it is possible, as much as depends on you, live peaceably with all men. Beloved, do not avenge yourself, but rather give place to wrath. For it is written, vengeance is mine, I will repay, says the Lord. And therefore, if your enemy is hungry, feed him. If he's thirsty, give him a drink. For in so doing, you will heap coals of fire on his head. Do not be overcome by evil. That's the danger. But overcome evil with good. And to entrust vengeance in a situation in my life to God is not to do nothing. It is to do the greatest thing that I can in that situation. And that is to entrust vengeance to the only one who can handle it safely, and the one who promises to take care of it for us. Now, not repaying evil for evil, it does not negate our use of two institutions of God that exist around us. They possess authority to right a wrong that has been done to another person, and to do it for the sake of the person that's been wronged and the sake of others. So if the evil is criminal, then law enforcement exists as an institution for which to involve them in that situation. It also involves something, if it does, that other Christian has done to us, then to bring it to the attention of the local church, and to make the leadership of the church aware of that. Typically, church, this kind of situation is taken care of as an individual will confront the individual with the wrong they have done, hoping it can be solved on that level, or then bring a couple of other witnesses with them. If that unsuccessful there, if on that level they're unsuccessful, then they take it to the church, and the church, then leadership is to deal with it with their authority. And so these are places where we can resort to for justice in those circumstances. He tells us further in verse 16, rejoice always, which carries the idea of rejoice at all times. Now, I don't know if you're anything like me, but when I read a command like this, rejoice always, I can wonder, how in the world is that even possible? Given all of the ups and downs of life, how in the world can I constantly be in a state of joy and rejoicing? And here I think it's important to understand the difference between happiness and joy. Our happiness fluctuates with our circumstances, because our happiness is founded upon our circumstances. So on payday, I am happy. When I get an unexpected bill in the mail, I am unhappy. But our joy as Christians are founded upon things that are constant in our lives. Otherwise, how could Paul call on us to rejoice in this way if we did not have a constant cause for joy in our lives? And so our joy isn't founded upon our circumstances, but the causes for joy that lie far beyond the reach of any circumstance in our life. The fact that we're saved, the fact that we're forgiven, the fact that God loves us, the fact that God is for us, the fact that we know that we're going to be in heaven one day, the fact that we have a personal relationship with God, that He will never leave us, that He will never forsake us, that He's completely committed to us, and so forth. And the Apostle Paul brought out this aspect of joy a little more fully in his letter to the church at Philippi when he said, not just rejoice always, but rejoice in the Lord always. Again, I say rejoice. And so there's always a cause for us to rejoice in the Lord, in who He is, in His faithfulness to His promises, as we sang here this morning, and what He's done for us, what He's come to mean to us. And so this morning, it's not a bad idea if we look and say, not only about ourselves, but if we were to ask five of your closest friends and that know you best, and to say, is that person's life marked by joy? And they say, oh, no, you got the wrong guy. But if in our life there is an absence of joy, and to even push it as far as Paul pushes it here, where there is not this strong, foundational joy that marks our lives continually, then it is probably a good idea just to examine this morning, where is it that I am looking to in life as a source for joy? And if I'm looking for it in the temporal, in my circumstances, and circumstances are fleeting, thus happiness is fleeting, and I'll never know even happiness, much less joy, with any kind of consistency, and to say, I have put my eyes on everything except what are the true riches as a part of my Christian life. And now, Lord, would you help me start to see how rich and what a cause for joy I have in you, and move me into the fullness of this verse 16. He tells us further that we are to pray without ceasing in verse 17. And so what is prayer? Prayer is just very simply a conversation with God. And so Paul tells us that our conversation with God is not to be limited to set times of the day, but that we are to maintain a communication with God, a conversation with Him throughout our day. So if all prayer was with heads bowed and eyes closed, and we had a commandment like this, then none of us would drive on our highways where there was any significant Christian population. There'd be a danger to all of us. No, he's calling us to an attitude of prayer. So this is one of the reasons that I think that having a devotional life, a time spent with God on a daily basis, in reading His Word and talking to Him in prayer, is best done at the start of the day. It's because when we have that kind of time with the Lord, and we pray to Him, then the conversation has begun. It's already begun before we ever left the house, or before we ever left the room or that chair. And now it's always easy to continue a conversation after it's been started. So the conversation has been started, and now we just continue it as we process life all around us. Lord, would you look at that crazy driver? Would you help him not to kill himself or anybody else related to this? Or we're heading into a meeting. Lord, give me your wisdom in this meeting. Lord, give me no need to bow the head, no need to close the eyes. Lord, would you give me favor in this meeting or at school? Lord, help me on this test. Or, Lord, you know this subject is the hardest one for me of my entire year. Would you help me to understand this? Lord, help me to get this appointment on time. Lord, help me not to disown my children today. And he understands all of that in the conversation, and we're just processing life with him. It's interesting that this aspect of Paul's prayer life He reveals it to us repeatedly in his epistles, where sometimes he's addressing some kind of a subject in writing to an individual or writing to a local church, and then suddenly, out of nowhere, he just jumps into some expression of praise directed toward God. And what he's doing is he's just continuing the conversation. Something the Holy Spirit's shown him that he's supposed to say here, and then he's processing that by the Holy Spirit, and he just heads into a "Lord, you are too much" moment related to it, and the Lord wants him to, so it's included then in the Scriptures. But it's clear he was just engaged with the Lord moment by moment through the day. And so we should absolutely maintain our regular times of prayer in our lives, but we shouldn't limit our prayer life to those. The throne of grace is always open to us every moment of the day. And maybe you have always thought that prayer always has to occur with your eyes closed and your head bowed. And now Paul tells you, "We'll try this as well." And you're really, really going to like it.
0: We are to be people of prayer. A good reminder as we close out another According to the Scriptures with Pastor Damian Kyle. Damian has one more verse to look at with us, and we'll have that for you in just a moment. For resource requests, like today's message on CD, call us, won't you? 209-545-5530. That's 209-545-5530. Pastor Damian Kyle's studies can also be heard online on our website, accordingtothescriptures.com, as well as oneplace.com, or wherever you get your podcasts. 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And thank you very much. Let me also give you our mailing address. That would be According to the Scriptures, 4300 American Avenue, Modesto, California. The zip code is 95356. Well, we left off in 1 Thessalonians 5 and verse 18. Here's Pastor Damian to encourage us to adopt an attitude of gratitude.
1: And then finally this morning in verse 18, "In everything give thanks, for this is the will of God in Christ Jesus for you." So if I'm going to give thanks to God in everything, and I'm commanded to do that, then it must mean that in everything, in every circumstance in life, there is an unfailing cause for thanksgiving. And there is. And so, as with the exhortation to rejoice without ceasing, the same thing, things that are a cause for joy in our lives are a cause for unceasing thanksgiving in our lives. I'm saved. I'm on my way to heaven. God loves me. Unbelievable. I know, but he loves me, and he's working all things together for good in my life, and there's so many reasons for giving continual thanks in our lives as Christians.
0: We'll finish up 1 Thessalonians on our next two programs. More about body life headed your way then on According to the Scriptures with Damian Kyle, a presentation of Calvary Chapel Modesto.

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1: It's 65 degrees.
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2: 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It's carried. And sometimes God uses a station like this to bring it into an ordinary day at just the right time. 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
6: Pastor Xavier Reese illustrates how not all of man's progress is constructive.
7: We have seen the very progressive and certain destruction of American homes by absenteeism of mothers in the home. Child care is a national scandal, and children are being raised for money, not for love. Once the woman is removed from the home, that's the last pillar of stability. That's the standard for the nation.
6: Welcome to Simple Truths, the daily half-hour study of God's Word with Xavier Reese, Senior Pastor of Calvary Chapel of Pasadena, California. Parents have various forms of punishment for misbehavior of their children, as do law enforcement for criminal activity. Well, as we'll see through the prophecies of Isaiah to the moral and spiritually decayed kingdom of Judah, God has many divine judgments to apply for their selfishness and ritualism. Pastor Xavier takes us back to these prophecies of condemnation for the simple truth that they were written for our admonition. Let's listen.
7: Isaiah chapter 3. We're going to look at verse 1 all the way to chapter 4, verse 1. The message is entitled, Natural Judgment is Often Divine Judgment. The judgment of God against Jerusalem and Judah here was manifested in the most natural consequences.

0: And it's described through the prophet Isaiah in terms of social dynamics. First of all, the reprisal of social instability. The reprisal for social instability is found in verses 1 through 7. Then you have the reasons for social instability in verses 8 through 15. And then he finishes by giving us the reminder of the heart of social instability in verses 16 down to the first verse of chapter 4. So you have the reprisal of reason and the reminder. Remember, these were literal things that took place, and they are a warning to us. The New Testament says all things were written for our admonition, for our learning, lest we come to the very same place. Notice, first of all, in the first three verses, God would remove the nation's resources. The basics for life would be removed. Verse 1. The context is the day of the Lord in the latter days. Now, the prophecy has a short-term fulfillment, often in prophecy, and then a long-term fulfillment. They were talking about the judgment through Assyria, through Babylon, but the ultimate, the latter days, the day of the Lord, day of tribulation, great tribulation. So often Old Testament, short-term, long-term. So you must keep that in mind. Now, the prophecy, again here, it is the Lord who will take away the stock in the store. Notice that. That's a phrase that is used to refer to the thoroughness of it, completeness of it. It's like saying, I'm going to take away all the food in your house, including the pantry. All gone. In other words, there's not going to be no reservoirs, nothing. From the whole supply of bread to the whole supply of water, the most basic needs. Notice in verse 2, secondly, the basics for government would be removed. The mighty men of war, both soldier and officer, will be taken away. The judges and prophets, those who administer justice and called to lead, are pulled back. Because the prophet was called when the priesthood had failed. The prophet says, return to God. And there came a point where God will pull back the prophets also, because they wouldn't hear. Notice verse 3, the basics for military strength would be removed, thirdly. The captain of 50, those who were officers over the troops. The honorable men, those who have character and are looked up to. The counselor, the skillful artisan, the expert enchanter, referred to the advisors of state along with the inquiry of secret arts and the enchanters through mediums. Once again, we see the integration of God's truth with practices of paganism. God will replace their leaders with unqualified individuals. This is heavy. With unqualified individuals. He says their leaders would be experienced or inexperienced and self-centered in verse 4. Notice what he says. God would give them children to be their princes, referring to boys and youths who have not proven themselves competent to lead. God would give them babes to rule over them, referring to capricious ones, unreasonable and self-will. There would be violent oppression of people by the people, neighbor against neighbor, a form of anarchy due to no power of the ruling authorities. See, when you take away consequences, you destroy authority. Parents, it's real easy. If you do not discipline your children and bring consequences to them, your house is anarchy. Everybody does what's right in their own eyes. Now take that a step forward from home to society. Governmental leaders of character have been slowly but surely removed from our nation. It's part of judgment. Our assemblymen and congressmen are caught receiving bribes and embezzlements. Our city councilmen are taking drugs. And then they have the nerve to fight for their office still. Our political arena is a mess. The police officers sometimes are worse than the ones that are arresting. But you ask yourself why? Because we have lowered the standard. And God has removed righteous men out of those places because they can't survive in there. Listen to the psalmist. Psalm 127:1. Unless the Lord guards the city, the watchman stays awake in vain. This was a reprisal for their social instability. Who was doing it? God. Notice, secondly, he gives us the reason for the social instability. Of course, they're not exhaustive, but he gives some very key ones. In verse 8, first of all, their spiritual state was degenerated. The first reason is their speech against the Lord. Their tongues utter words against God and His Word. Do you realize that in this nation at one time, men and women were thrown in jail and in prison for blaspheming the name of Jesus Christ? These were the reasons for Jerusalem stumbling and Judah falling. Do you think that this might be one of the reasons why America is stumbling and falling? The second reason is for their deeds against the Lord. They keep coming to the temple and offer sacrifice. We saw that in chapter 1. They keep seeking God's face as if He will listen. They worship other gods and their practices, and they are abominable, desecrating the courts of God. There are countless of people who go to church every Sunday, and their lifestyle is an abomination to God. And their rational is, well, He hasn't done nothing to me. He must approve of my lifestyle. Really? Well, be patient. He'll get to you. The third reason is given in verse 8 at the end there. The provocation of the eyes of His glory. They tempt God by going beyond the boundaries He set. We know the standard of God as a nation. Now, we've gotten far away, and most Americans don't anymore. But that's no excuse for our past history. Our history is being rewritten today. I dare you to study the history that's being taught to your children in high school, junior high school. Compare with 20, 25 years ago. You will not identify the books as the same. It's being rewritten. But notice, secondly, in verse 9, their moral state was disintegrated. Their faces revealed their guilt. The look on their countenance witnessed against them. It is amazing how sin marks a person's face. And some people deserve the face they have. No pun intended, but it is. It marks your face. You don't have that joy. You don't have that passion. Just get by. Notice their boasting of sin is openly in verse 9. They declare their sin as Sodom. They do not hide it. Now, is that characteristic of America? The homosexuals parade, yet Christians would want to reach the community and they can't get a permit. Interesting. Their judgment is by their own doing. This is good. Woe to their soul, for they have brought evil upon themselves. See, they deserve it. That's like Romans 1. They're just due. It's a natural consequence, but it's also divine judgment. Don't exclude that. Because it's built into God's creation. When the creation is out of order with the Creator, there are natural consequences, which is part of God's judgment built in. And many times, God's direct hand upon it. I believe God's hand was upon World War II. As you look at some of the battles, the accounts, the things that went on, God was in there. To this day, we don't know why the Japanese fleet turned around down there in the South Pacific. If they would have kept going, we wouldn't have defeated them. To this day, they don't know. I know. Notice thirdly, verse 10 through 12. Their ethical state was decayed. The righteous were in their midst. Say to the righteous, that it shall be well with them, for they shall eat the fruit of their doing. In the midst of this ethical decay and moral corruption, there is still the faithful, the Church of Jesus Christ. Right here in context, he's talking about the remnant of Israel. But throughout the ages, God has His people. They are a light. They are salt. The wicked were the problem, verse 11. Woe to the wicked. It shall be ill with him, for the reward of his hands shall be given him, literally done to him. We are a nation of justifiers, excusers. We must own up to our own life. We have the life that we have worked for. All this sociological, psychological babble and political correctness of I'm dysfunctional, I'm codependent. It's a bunch of trash. Each person ends up with the choices they have made. And the lifestyle they have chosen. And you alone are responsible for that. Notice in verse 12, the clear dividing line of children and adults, or men's roles and women's, were blurred. As for my people, children are their oppressors, and women rule over them. O my people, those who lead you cause you to err and destroy the way of your paths. You see, everybody's on an equal basis. Roles are destroyed. Literally here in verse 12, some have translated the women and women rule over them. They have translated in womanish men. That's an interesting concept. Because see, once you blur the roles of male and female, it's a natural progression. It's a confusion at first, but then it's a custom after that. The stage is set. Notice fourthly in verses 13 through 15, their political state was self-serving. Verse 13, the Lord is the one to contend his case in the judge's people. Like a prosecuting attorney, he stands the charge and cross-examines the accused. This is the stage that was set in chapter 1 last week. Remember that? In verse 14 still, the Lord will enter into argument against the elder and princes for benefiting only themselves of the nation. You see, when you've let go of accountability to God, then you're not responsible to the people. So you use the resources, the opportunities, and the offices of the nation for your own benefit. He says, for you have eaten up my vineyard. The vineyard in chapter 5 is Israel. You have used your position, your power, your influence to benefit yourself. And so the Lord says the Lord would enter into judgment against the elder, the princes, for plundering the poor also and taking their goods for their own house. This is how far they go. The plunder of the poor. Verse 15, the Lord would enter into judgment with the elder and princes for their cruelty and uncompassion. Listen to what's happening here. What do you mean by crushing my people and grinding their faces of the poor, says the Lord of hosts? Ooh. No compassion. No mercy. Amos the prophet says, God did this, you didn't repent. God did this, you didn't repent. God did this, you didn't repent. God did this, you didn't repent. He says, prepare to meet your God. Some of the most awesome words in the entire Bible. Prepare to meet your God. The context is the day of the Lord. Amos is talking about the day of the Lord. And they're saying, oh, the day of the Lord. Yes, we can't wait for the Lord. The day of the Lord's wrath. Indignation. What are you doing? What are you talking about? He comes back. He's going to get you. In the case of the United States versus McIntosh in 1931 in the Supreme Court, the Supreme Justice declared the following regarding a Canadian who was applying for naturalization in the United States. Listen, quote, we are a Christian people. 1931. We are a Christian people according to one another and the equal rights of religion and freedom, and acknowledging with reverence the duty of obedience to the will of God. Only 140 years after the ratification of the Constitution, yet the court was still articulate in its message of its spiritual commitment to God. Look what has happened in the last 30 years. Let me tell you, the speed picks up. The stage is set. The machine is moving. We need to understand that. The politicians who embrace a spiritual, moral, and ethical, biblical base will have a sense of accountability to God. But those who don't will only have a sense of accountability to themselves. That's real dangerous. As we look around, we see this in our nation. These are the reasons for the social instability. And we would be foolish as Americans to not see the parallel or make the application. But the greater application is to your own life. You affect your family. You affect your wife, your children, yourself, those around you. Now notice thirdly, we have the reminder of the heart of social instability. Verses 16 down to verse 1 of chapter 4. First, the women were given to sensuality. Given to sensuality. They were seeped in pride. Moreover, the Lord said, because the daughters of Zion are haughty. Pride is in men and women. But men are the ones who are known for pride more than the woman. But as you look to our nation, you see the pride that has taken hold of the female today. Women will get in your face. You get in their way on the freeway. I've had women go by like that and they flip me off. I mean, it's amazing. They were parading themselves to see who they could entice and walk with outstretched necks and wanton eyes. They were clever in their ways to call attention to themselves by swaying their bodies. Look, he says, walking and mincing as they go. They use any and every dress ornament to attract men, making a jingle with their feet. They would have little like cymbals between their ankles, and they would go walk by and kink, kink, and you know, I mean, just anything to look at me. Now, I'm not here to tell you, ladies, that you can't put earrings, jewelry, or have fashion or anything else. But when that becomes the heart of your passion without godliness, you're dead. You have to be also careful. Now, notice secondly here in verses 18 to 23, the women were preoccupied with the latest of fashion, which the Lord would take away. And he mentions a whole bunch of them. It's interesting. And that day, again, refers to the day of the Lord. Immediate judgment, Assyria, Babylon, the last days, tribulation, great tribulation. The Lord will take away the finery, the jingling anklets, the scarves, and the crescents, verse 18. All the little doodads, you know, all these things. Nothing wrong with them. But when they become the thing that you have, the thing that it'll just ruin your day if you can't get, you have to be careful. Notice thirdly, verses 17 and then 24 down to verse 1 of 4. The women were to be humbled. Verse 17, the Lord would give them up to captivity. Rather than being decorated with their hair ornaments, the Lord would strike them with a scab and the crown of the heads to the daughters of Zion. You're so caught up in your person, I'm going to take care of you. I'm going to just touch your physical state. The implication being they would go and want to hide their faces rather than to use them to attract and entice. Rather than having the latest fashions to tempt and allure, the Lord would uncover their secret parts, it says in verse 17. The implication being they would be carried off naked to captivity. That's exactly what happened when they were carried to captivity, naked. And then when they stood in the slave market, they were sold naked. It's a tactic of the enemy in war. Look at Germany. They did the same thing to the Jews. You degrade people. You degrade families. You degrade the heads of home. Notice the Lord would exchange their latest fashions with the loathsome disposition in verse 24. And so it shall be, instead of sweet smell, there would be a stench. Instead of sash, a rope. Instead of well-set hair, baldness. Instead of a rich robe, a girding of sackcloth, sorrow, lamentation, grief, and branding instead of beauty, a hot iron on their body. They would go into captivity. But see, they were captives way before they went. You understand what I'm saying? People today are captives way before they go into captivity, literally. Verse 25 and 6 and verse 1, the Lord would destroy their men. Your men shall fall by the sword, and your mighty in war. One of the ways that God brings judgment on a nation is to destroy the men. Why? Because it leaves the woman vulnerable, without protection. And in that day, as verse 1 says, seven women shall take hold of one man. So they're there at the gate, they're mourning, lamenting. Why? No authority, no man to rule, no man to lead. They're there on their own. It's not natural for a woman to not have a covering and someone to protect her. God gave Adam as that covering. Marriage is viewed as a limitation on woman's person today. So most young ladies don't marry. They live with someone. Children are aborted in order to continue a pleasurable lifestyle today. It's just accepted. And when children are considered by a single parent, it's usually a selfish reason. They don't want the responsibility of marriage, but they want a child so they can feel fulfilled. How selfish, how evil. We have become a nation that does not value its women, willing to make them equal with men and willing to send them to battle. We have seen the very progressive and certain destruction of American homes by absenteeism of mothers in the home. Child care is a national scandal, and children are being raised for money, not for love. Proverbs 14:34 says, "Righteousness exalts a nation, but sin is a reproach of any people." Once the woman is removed from the home, that's the last pillar of stability. Ladies, you hold society. You set the norms. Guys are pushy. Guys will always want to take you to bed. You've got to set that boundary. You say, no, that don't go. But once women say, let's go, that's the standard for the nation. That's just the way it is. The judgment of God against Jerusalem and Judah was manifested in the most natural consequences described here by the prophet Isaiah. In terms of social dynamics, I think if we ignore the parallels to our nation, then we are blinder than them. The removal of social instability is God's direct hand. The reasons for social instability are clearly given. And the reminder of the heart of social instability must not be ignored. Man, let me tell you, these are flashing red lights. They're not yellow. The flashing red lights. May God give us wisdom.
1: Pastor Xavier Reese, with the simple truths drawn from Isaiah chapters 3 and 4, condemnation written for our admonition. 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

We live in a day of muggings and murder, robbery and riots. So what are we to do? Resist not evil or stand up and fight? Well, stay with us and find out.

0: You're listening to the Question and Answer program with our Bible teacher, Dr. J. Vernon McGee. And this program is a ministry of the Through the Bible Radio Network. Now, our first question today turns us to the book of Revelation. The listener writes, "My Sunday school teacher and I have recently had a disagreement concerning the 144,000 mentioned in Revelation chapter 7 and chapter 14. I said that these passages referred to one and the same group. My teacher and many others said that they are two different groups. I've been through many Bible studies and conferences. I've been through your five-year program three times, and I've done a lot of reading, but I've never heard this position before. Could you please explain your position on this issue and how you came to that perspective?"
1: Well, may I say to you that it's strange to me that you've been going through the Bible three times and you don't know my viewpoint on it. That's the question I'd like for you to answer, why you do not know how I feel about it. Now, I want to say this, that maybe the teaching influenced you a little, because the viewpoint that you hold is exactly the viewpoint I hold. That is, I believe that they are this very same group. I cannot accept their viewpoint that they're two different groups. And I know that there are those today that take that position. And very frankly, I do not think that they could be. To begin with, here are two groups that are mentioned, and they are 144,000 is in the first one, and in the second one, it's 144,000. And it'd be pretty difficult to try to make out that they're two different groups when you're in one book here, and you seem to be following a very logical and chronological account of the future. It'd be difficult. Now, if he'd said that there were 143,999 in one group, you might be justified in saying, well, let's find out who this other group is. But it's the same number. Now, I want to turn to my book on Revelation, and I want to read what I have on this. And I have a note on the 14th chapter, and I'd like to read the remarks that we have here before we begin the detailed study. Chapter 14 now is the Lamb on Mount Zion and with 144,000. Now, this chapter constitutes a hiatus in the series of seven performances. It is obvious that this interlude could not be fitted in between the sixth and seventh performers, who are the two wild beasts. They had to be considered together, as they are like Siamese twins, and the continuity between them could not be broken. Now, I need to clarify that statement, because you'd have to know what goes before. In the book of Revelation, after the church leaves the earth, and you begin with chapter 4, you have a continued series of sevens. And the method by which John presents them is to give you six, like six seals. Then he has an interlude, and he brings in something else that fits into the Great Tribulation period. And then he gives the seventh seal, and the seventh always leads into the next series of sevens. And you have seven trumpets, and six of them are given, and then an interlude, and then the seventh is blown. Then you have seven persons that are presented to us back in chapters 12 and 13 here of Revelation. Now, when we got to the sixth person, which was the beast out of the sea, well, when he got to the seventh beast, he didn't put in an interlude there. And the reason was that the first beast and the second beast go together. As we've said, they're really like Siamese twins. Therefore, when he got to 14, he gave us the interlude. Now, this interlude follows the seventh performer in recognition of the logical sequence of this book, which is not a hodgepodge of visions, but unfolds in a logical, chronological, and mathematical order. Now, certain performers are called to our attention in this chapter to give a full orb view of the spectacular events of the previous chapter. It's clear from chapter 13 that this is the darkest day and the most horrible hour in history. It is truly hell's holiday. Every thoughtful mind must inevitably ask the question, how did God's people fare during this period? Could they make it through to the end with the overwhelming odds against them? Now, before we had 144,000, 12,000 out of each tribe of Israel sealed. Now, the question is, did any of them get lost? Did they make it through this period? That's a question to raise at this point. And now we see them here, the shepherd who began with 144,000 sheep, he's now identified with them because he's also a lamb. He's the Lamb of God that taketh away the sin of the world. And he's seen in heaven as a lamb, because back in the fourth chapter, they wanted to be hidden from the wrath of the Lamb dwellers on the earth. Now, here he is with 144,000. You know, he told about a shepherd had 100 sheep, and one little old sheep got lost, and he just left the 99 in the fold and went out and got this last little sheep because he came through with 100. And I think that the parable he gave illustrates the church. I think here it certainly gives us an interpretation that actually you have now 144,001 because the Lamb of God is here with the sheep. What a picture that we have. And what does it mean? He didn't lose one, for he redeemed them. And he's going to have the last word. These people made it through. Babylon will fall, and the followers of the beast will be judged. Many of his own became martyrs, but they did not lose. They won. It was John Calvin who said, I would rather lose now and win later than to win now and lose later. And that, may I say, is exactly what's being told us here. Their works follow them, you see. The Lamb is returning to the earth. The morning is coming. The darkness will fade away, and the Son of Righteousness will arise with healing in his wings. Now let's look at this verse that we believe is identified as the first 144,000. This is verse 1 of chapter 14. And I saw, and behold, the Lamb standing on the Mount Zion, and with him 144,000, having his name and the name of his Father written on their foreheads. Now, will you notice this? It says, and I saw. Now, that indicates that John is still the spectator to these events. And the real continues to roll, and the story continues to unfold. You remember that he was given that scroll. And the Lamb here is none other than the Lord Jesus. There are a dozen references to him here in this book. Now, I'll not turn to those. Mount Zion is at Jerusalem. And verse 1 pictures the placid and pastoral scene which opens the millennial kingdom. He's going to have the 144,000 with him there. And you remember the Father said back in Psalm 2:6, yet have I set my king upon my holy hill of Zion. Now, will you listen to the comment that I've made? The 144,000 we believe to be the ones sealed in chapter 7, although there are some problems connected with this view. They came through the great tribulation like the three Hebrew children came through the fiery furnace. Notice that the Lamb is standing with them on Mount Zion. Although he is in his person the Lamb, he's also the shepherd. He started out with 144,000, and when he has come through the great tribulation, he does not have 143,000, 999, he has 144,000. In this hour, when the pressure of Satan bears us down, the living, victorious Christ is available to us today. What a message there is in this tremendous passage of Scripture.
0: Our next question comes to us from a listener who hears us on station WFIA in Louisville, Kentucky. He writes, Matthew chapter 5, verse 39 says that we are to resist not evil. Does this mean that a man should not defend his home or his family?
1: No, I don't think it means that at all. The thing is that today the liberal has majored in the Sermon on the Mount, and this verse you give is in a part of what is called the Sermon on the Mount. However, Dr. Luke says that the Lord Jesus gave it down on the plain also, so it could be the Sermon on the Plain as well as Sermon on the Mount. But we know it as that because it's Matthew 5, 6, and 7. Now, obviously that the Lord Jesus at this particular time was not talking to any program for the church. He was putting down the great principles that are going to prevail in his kingdom, because at this particular time, he's talking about the kingdom. And that kingdom is yet future that he shall establish here upon the earth. And these are the great principles that shall prevail at that particular time. And the liberal, as we've indicated, has preached on this as being actually the gospel. And there's no gospel in the Sermon on the Mount. Wasn't intended for that at all. It's always well to understand what portion of Scripture in, what the meaning of it is, what the purpose of it is, and all that sort of thing. And if you apply some of the principles for studying the Word of God that we've been giving, or probably I should say we shall be giving shortly, and I'm sure that we've already started it on our Through the Bible program. And we need to recognize always not only what is said in Scripture, but to whom it's addressed. And then we can put down a rule. It goes something like this. All Scripture is for us, but all Scripture's not to us. Now, the Sermon on the Mount is the law of the kingdom, at least a portion of it, that will prevail when Christ reigns. And when he reigns upon this earth, then you can resist evil. And somebody says, well, he meant it for all time. No, he didn't. He gave a parable like this. A strong man, armed, is able to resist evil, is able to protect his goods. He told about a king that prepared to go to battle. He told his own when they went out the first time, don't take any script or protection or sword with you. But he says, now when you go out, I want you to take the protection that you'll need. Take a sword with you. So that we need to hold Scripture in perspective and balance and not lift a verse out like this and try to make application of it for today. But this is applicable to the time that the kingdom is established. And so he's not reigning today. Now, the thing is that many portions of the Sermon on the Mount are like that. Now, all Scripture is for us, but it's not to us, you see. Now, it's for us. There's a great principle that is there. And that great principle, I think, is this. Instead of attempting to resist evil to the nth degree, why, we should attempt to win the fellow to the Lord. I know that where I was holding a meeting, some teenage boys came in, and two of them grabbed the money that was for the book table. And they left with it, and apparently there was a couple hundred dollars there at least. And when I heard about it, why, the police were out looking for them and all that sort of thing. And they finally, sometime after I left, they found out who the boys were. And I thought it was a very fine thing that the police went there, but went there with two members of the church. And the two members of the church attempted to win these two boys to the Lord. And the father of the boys was greatly moved by it and apparently accepted Christ as his Savior, and the boys did too. And these two men said, "We'll drop charges if you just return the money." And the father immediately got the money together. Apparently the boys had stored it away somewhere, and it was returned. Now, that is, I think, the principle that is involved for us today. Sure, we'd lock the door, but if the thief breaks in spite of that and we can win him for the Lord, why, let's do that, you see. There's a great principle there, but to say that we're under that, I think, is a sad mistake today. And, of course, I personally think that preaching the Sermon on the Mount as the way to be saved has made more hypocrites today than probably anything else.
0: We turn now to a question from a listener in Worcester, Ohio, who says, "What is your understanding of Isaiah chapter 26, verse 20? It seems to me that it's making a reference to the rapture. I even heard one pastor interpret it in such a manner. What do you think?"
1: Let me say that if certain simple principles of Bible interpretation were applied today, we wouldn't have all of this fuzzy thinking and wild interpretations of Scripture. Now, the church is not in the Old Testament as such. There are pictures of it. There are figures of it. Now, I believe that when you say that the church is not in the Old Testament, then when you find a verse of Scripture in Isaiah that you think that you can twist it around, somehow or another, that you're going to make it applicable to the rapture of the church. Well, you just can't do that. Now, I want to turn to Isaiah 26, and I'll take not only Isaiah 26:20, but these last verses there. "Come, my people, enter thou into thy chambers and shut thy doors about thee. Hide thyself, as it were, for a little moment until the indignation be overpassed. For behold, the Lord cometh out of his place to punish the inhabitants of the earth for their iniquity. The earth also shall disclose her blood and shall no more cover her slain." Now, the fact of the matter is, he's been talking in this chapter about the restoration of Israel and the worship of Israel, and after the church is removed from the earth. And so when he says, "Come, my people," he's talking to a certain people. And who's he been talking about in Isaiah 26? In fact, who's he been talking about in all of Isaiah? It's been Israel, you see. So don't try to say now all of a sudden he's changed and he's not talking to the church. He's not talking to the church, and he's not talking about the rapture. He's telling these people they're going to go through this time of trouble, and he says, "I want you to hide yourself." You see, during the time of the Great Tribulation, there are going to be 144,000 witnesses, and there's going to be a great company of people saved. A great many of them are going to hide themselves because they're going through the Great Tribulation. This has no reference at all to the rapture of the church. And then it speaks of the Lord coming. Coming when? At the end of the Great Tribulation, to establish his kingdom here upon this earth. So that you've got an altogether different situation here. And I'm very sorry that my brother and very good friend took the interpretation to mean the rapture of the church, because I know that he's a very excellent preacher. But I guess that they all can't agree with me, and so we just have to hope that they will all see like I see. But the interesting thing is, someday we're all going to be in agreement, and not only will they be changed, but I'm going to be changed too. And so may I say to you that maybe we ought not to be so dogmatic in certain areas, but I do know that this particular passage of Scripture is a repetition of actually what he's been saying in this chapter here. And in view of it, he tells the people to hide themselves.
0: Hebrews chapter 11, verse 6 says, "For he who comes to God must believe that he is, and that he is a rewarder of those who diligently seek him." So this listener in Lubbock, Texas asks, could you please explain the meaning of this verse?
1: May I say to you that the early church had a great conviction concerning God, conviction that is apparently absent in most of our churches today, even our so-called conservative churches. I have a feeling that we are not as sure as the early church was. You remember when Peter was arrested and threatened, and he returned to the church. And when he did, while they were in prayer for him. You talk about the early church being perfect. It wasn't perfect by any means. They believed that God would hear and answer their prayer and deliver Simon Peter. But when he appeared at the gate and wanted to get in, a little servant girl came and told him they didn't believe their prayer had been answered. But it had been answered, you see. Now, they went to prayer then for the church and the future of the church. And they began and said, "O Lord, thou who art God." What a conviction they had that the one that they were praying to, the one that they were worshiping was God. I get the feeling today, actually in some groups, conservative, with all of their rules and regulations, with all the ritual that they have going on, all of the programs that they have, I have a very strange feeling that this is a tremendous organization, that they believe in God, but not too much. We've got to bend every effort here and must keep these organizations going and in order to keep the cause of Christ going. Somehow or another, there is not a conviction that, "O Lord, thou art God," you see. And so when the writer to the Hebrews said that, "For he that cometh to God must believe that he is, and that he is a rewarder of them that diligently seek him." And that means, friends, that actually, if you're not convinced that God is out there, you're not convinced that you're talking to him, your prayer is nothing in the world but foolish gibberish that has no meaning whatsoever. And all that you do amounts to nothing at all. And the important thing, the writer to the Hebrews says, when you come to God, you must believe that he is, and that he's a rewarder of them that diligently seek him. This is a great statement that you have mentioned here. May I say to you, for he that cometh to God must believe that he is, that he exists, that he's out there, and that he is not only Lord and God, but he will reward those that diligently seek him. And all the time, everywhere we go and whatever we do, we ought to take him, look to him constantly as we go along. That's such a tremendous statement there. I've just barely touched the fringe of it.
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2: Today's Wisdom for Women is Proverbs 24, verses 5 and 6. A wise man is strong. Yes, a man of knowledge increases strength. For by wise counsel you will wage your own war, and in a multitude of counselors there is safety. Wage a war. Few of us women will ever fight on the battlefield. But be aware there is a war raging around us. There is a battle raging to destroy our kids. There's a battle raging to

0: captive to the obedience of Christ. This is Debbie Bryson praying that the practical wisdom of God's word will make you wise.
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3: 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Plans change. And the pace can feel like a lot. But grace still keeps pace. WTSW LP, the sustaining word.

0: John 5, verses 39 to 40. You search the scriptures, for in them you think you have eternal life, and these are they which testify of me. But you are not willing to come to me, that you may have life. This has been your sustaining word of the day, brought to you by Calvary Chapel of Manitowoc.
1: Welcome to World News Briefing. I'm Tom Hughes. My co-host today is Pastor Brandon Holthouse. Pastor Brandon, thank you for joining me.
2: Hey, always good to be with you, Tom.
1: Man, do we have some really incredible things that have developed over the last 24 or 48 hours as we see all these attacks coming out against Saudi Arabia.
2: Yeah.
1: Here's just some of the headlines. Israel providing intelligence to Saudi Arabia amid Houthi escalation. Saudi Arabia and Egypt pledge forceful response to Red Sea and Gulf threats. Houthis claim they downed a Saudi fighter jet. Saudi leader under siege as enemies close in and allies turn away. And there's even a lot more. And regarding the allies turning away, you know, I think it just some of the dynamics that are taking place right now is out of all the people, the only nation in the world right now, Brandon, from what I understand, that's coming to the aid of Saudi Arabia is not the United States. It appears to be Israel.
2: Yeah.
1: This, I mean, it's amazing to be alive right now and watch all of this taking place.
2: Yeah, I think, you know, because, Tom, as we both know, the Sheba and Dedan aspect of the Gog of Magog war, we see Saudi Arabia there. That's the ancient name of Saudi Arabia, obviously. And they get into that situation as a non-interventionist. And so we're continuing to watch Saudi Arabia play that stuff out. But right now, they need Israel because, you know, the Houthis obviously supported by Iran and Iran-funded terrorist organization, proxy organization. And they have been messing with the Suez Canal. They've been messing with the Red Sea and all the shipments that's going in there. And when you have the, you know, the Strait of Hormuz blocked up and that kind of, you know, disputed area now that we have, you know, Iran and our vessels are there, our ships are there. Look, only four tankers got in, I think, yesterday or the day before. So that's a major artery plug. And then so you have the Red Sea is the other major central location where a lot of shipments are coming in from China and the eastern side going into the west because no one wants to go around Africa. That's too long of a trip. So this is vital. And the Houthis and Iran know this. And so what they're doing is trying to make a stop gate. I think

0: the name of the place is Bab el, if I'm not mistaken, is that it's a choke point right there on the Red Sea. And so you can see from a strategic standpoint, Iran blocking up the Strait of Hormuz and then blocking Bab el, that location right there on the Red Sea. You can control pretty much a lot of the majority of finances around the world, and Iran knows this. So anyway, so that's where the major problem is. Obviously, Saudi Arabia, that's on their border and Egypt's border, and so they're having a problem. So it affects them as well. So now they're going to have to go after it and stop it. But look, at the end of the day, you have to eliminate all the Houthis. You have to just wipe them out. You can't let any of them survive. And this has been the problem with the Middle East. They won't finish the job, whether it's the United States, Israel, or whoever. You've got to eliminate all these terrorist organizations. And as long as you let them survive, they're going to continue to get funding and block these locations and cause havoc in the region.
1: Let me ask you this, because we look at it in Israel, I think would, f this is my guess, is Israel would finish the job if it wasn't for two things, public opinion and Western pressure against them to back off. We've saw it the whole time with the Biden administration, but we're even witnessing very similar dynamics with the Trump administration. And then with, and the Western world, as in both Europe and the US, just don't seem to understand what Islam is really about. And so I think, again, Israel would finish the job if they were kind of allowed to. I guess it's like it's almost like they need to just stop listening to all the other voices and do what they know what they need to do, because it seems clear now, even Saudi Arabia has to be looking at this going, hey, the US doesn't have our back. And so, you know, between Israel and some of the Muslim countries, there must be a different type of thinking that they've got to get into to realize, hey, we can't just sit here and let the West tell us what to do all the time. We have this huge problem with Iran and the Houthis.
0: Yeah, I agree. And here's the problem, though. Israel's military munitions, ammo,
1: Good
0: weapons
1: point.
0: all come from the United States. And so the problem, Tom, has been that Israel has put themselves in a precarious position where they are completely dependent on the United States for ammunition. And so they have to play the game with the United States, because otherwise they lose their supplies. You know, the key on Iron Dome is we supply the missiles for Iron Dome. Every one of those missiles is coming from the United States. Israel does not manufacture it, as you know. And so you're absolutely right. I think Israel in the back, if they have all the weapons, they would do it. But they're in a precarious position, and it's been like that for the last 30, 40 years with Israel. And so they can't make a move without getting the green light from Trump or the administration. And then there goes their other problem. Okay, so if we backtrack all the way to the Trump administration, you have the America First mentality working through the Trump administration with Steve Witkoff, Jared Kushner. And the mentality is, we don't want to get in forever wars. And this is the mistake. They think people can be dealt with economically. That's the problem. And they think that if they can satisfy and make economic agreements and balance regional powers and not do regime change and not take out all the Houthis, all the IRGC, all the Ayatollahs, they actually believe that that can work. And going back to your original thing, they don't understand Islam. And that's the fundamental problem with our philosophy that we're dealing with.
1: So it wasn't it, I think it was last December, December of 2025, where Netanyahu made this announcement, we are going to start manufacturing our own weapons. But I think he said it will take them 10 years to get to that place to be able to be independent. Okay, that's what I thought. Okay, now listen to this also. A couple of other interesting things about what's happening. This report says for the first time in history, Mecca, the holiest site for nearly 2 billion Muslims, received its first ever live emergency missile and drone warning in Mecca. So people say, well, all of the Muslims will get along if the U.S. will just back out and Israel will. That is not the case. You know, the Shiites and the Sunnis, if they weren't targeting, if they're not targeting Western people and Christians and Jews, they've been killing each other for as far as you can go back in time.
0: Yeah, absolutely. And one of the problems that people don't understand is the Arab mentality. There was a great book written by one of our generals, and I can't remember which general it was, Tom, but it was during our first Gulf War, and he wrote a book called The Arab Mind. And it's not very popular because it's not politically correct, but I think understanding even beyond Islam, the Arab mindset is they're very tribal. And because they're tribal, they war a lot. And they fight against other tribes and factions and whatnot. And so even in like a small area of the Gaza, there are multiple mm-hmm. families of tribes that war with each other. And this is what people don't understand. They think these people want to live at peace. They don't. They're in tribal situations, and all they do is fight. So it's evil. They consume themselves. And so you're absolutely right. You know, you have Shia versus Sunni. But even if you eliminated like one of those branches, let's say you just got rid of all the Shia and you just had Sunni, the problem is you have family tribes within Sunni Islam that would start fighting with each other. So it's perpetual. It's an Arab problem and it's an Islamic problem at the same time. And this is why I think when you look at the Arab countries in prophecy, Tom, it doesn't go well for them. They are basically almost all eliminated with a few remnant believers in the aftermath of the tribulation. But most of the Arab people are completely wiped out when the tribulation is finished. And there's a reason for that.
1: Well, this is fascinating because when we look at biblical history, you take the same area of the Near East and you look at it, you got Israel and you have all the surrounding territories and the people groups. And even in your Bible, they're all fighting against each other. Then they're fighting against David. They're fighting against other kings. But it's all in that same area. So in that sense, that hasn't really changed.
0: No.
1: It's so fascinating. It's what once was still is. And we're definitely revisiting that exact area as we think of Israel being the epicenter. Check this out. Pastor Brennan, also, additionally, in a meeting in Oman, the Houthis, informed senior U.S. officials that they have no intention of attacking U.S. or Israeli ships in the Red Sea. So this is interesting. Is it because they know U.S. and Israelis will hit back, and Saudi Arabia and other nations don't have the ability to hit back the same way? It does kind of express the possibility of their recognizing there is some type of peace you can gain if you show your strength. But I just find that interesting. They're saying, no, we aren't going to attack any U.S. or Israeli ships, which are their two biggest enemies.
0: Yeah, and I think they have already learned their lesson of how strategic we are and precise. So they're not stupid. You know, that's what you have to understand about these terrorist organizations. They're not stupid. They are evil. But they're intelligent evil, you know, like Satan is. And so they know that if they mess with Israel and the United States, that we can target the individual person. Tom, just going back to some of the things we did in Iran, we targeted, and Israel targeted people in their bedrooms. That's how accurate we were. Mm. And so they know that. They know that we could track them and trace them. So, yeah, they're gonna go with attacking who has the least ability to attack back. And so they're not stupid. So, yeah, that makes total sense on their part.
1: So check this out. I know you saw it. It was Ted Cruz. He was in an interview, and he was talking about the MOU, Memorandum of Understanding with Iran, through the Trump administration. And Ted Cruz was very, direct, very honest in his feelings. And he called out J.D. Vance in this. And he said, Ted Cruz calls out J.D. Vance. He says the MOU was a terrible deal. I told him it was a terrible deal before they ever did it. Something like this. You saw it too. It was flowing $300 billion into Iran. it was such a bad deal, and J.D. Vance is the one who was driving this. I mean, I look at this and think, you look at how America's playing this, and you look at the whole Mideast, our mindset over here is just doesn't seem to get it with our leaders. And then we look at, as if we take the upcoming midterms here in America, and then we project into the next presidential administration. And I think Marco Rubio, just last week, he endorsed J.D. Vance. And so we're looking at this and going, now, here we are, Ted Cruz saying, wait, unbelievable how bad this deal was with Iran that was basically spearheaded by Vance.
0: Yeah, pretty scary. But here's the thing that people have to understand, that they have to understand the mentality of J.D. Vance. He is different than Donald Trump. J.D. Vance basically outlined his worldview in 2024, Tom, with he spoke at a conference at the Munich Security Conference. And basically, J.D. outlined everything he believes. And he doesn't believe that, you know, there needs to be open-ended military commitments. He doesn't believe in, he doesn't want prolonged wars. And I understand that. But he also believes that allies, particularly Israel, should carry more responsibility for their own defense. And so he thinks economic agreements are the answer to dealing with Iran. Now, here's the problem. J.D. Vance thinks that China is where we should concentrate our efforts. And so he would rather just do an economic agreement with Iran rather than dealing with them. And put his more efforts into China, and he's made that abundantly clear, and so you look at, okay, this $300 billion that he wanted to give to Iran, he would defend it and say, well, it wasn't putting money out of taxpayers' pockets and putting it right into the Ayatollah's pockets. He said this was from private international investment. I don't know where you get private international investment. I'm assuming he means businesses, banks, investment funds, wealthy investors. I don't know how he would do that, that people would want to invest in Iran. But here's the problem, the danger in all of this. Even if J.D. Vance defends this and saying, well, it's not coming from taxpayers, it's coming from private investors, you still are strengthening the Ayatollah regime. And then the question I want to ask J.D. Vance is, well, then who controls the funding? Which companies are committed to the money? Who guarantees their investments? Where they're, and who absorbs the losses? Is that taxpayers? And so the problem with that is J.D. never outlined it. He never gave, total transparency on how that would work. And that's been the problem. At the end of the day, I would say, okay, J.D., even if it's coming from private investors, why in the world do you think giving money to the Ayatollah regime would back them off? Do you not understand their eschatology? And he doesn't. Their eschatology includes the destruction of Israel and the destruction of the United States to bring in the Mahdi. And apparently, he doesn't understand this. And I think that's been the problem with J.D. And the other issue that J.D. has is Peter Thiel's influence on him. And that goes back to, understanding Peter Thiel's mentality that, Peter Thiel, again, Peter Thiel's not a globalist and J.D. Vance is not a globalist, but they believe that the establishment cannot be trusted anymore. And that a guy like Peter Thiel believes that technocratic elites, a new conservative class, is got to replace the bureaucracy in order to get things done. And so that's kind of scary because that means that, wait, you don't trust democracy anymore. You trust smart elite men or whatever you want to call them, technocratic elites that make all the decisions. And that's what I see with JD. The scary part is he made a decision without any consultation of people in the Middle East who know foreign policy and just said, let's do $300 billion investment and see if that works for them. And that's like a technocratic elite. And so there's things about J.D. Vance that I'm like, that's crazy. Where are you getting this from? And he's getting it from his own philosophy.
1: Well, it's hugely concerning. I know one of his other influencers has been Curtis Yarvin.
0: Yeah.
1: And, you know, Curtis Yarvin said, the problem here in the U.S. is the U.S. Constitution. We need to get rid of it. So when these people are your influence, and then we look at all of the different dynamics that are happening here within America with, as you've talked about many times, the Red-Green Alliance. We can see the destruction of cities, what's going on in governments, what's going on in courts. And then you just look at this and go, I can't help but think, but put it into the context of Matthew 12, where Jesus says the house divided against itself cannot stand. And America is now extremely divided. It's been like cut down the middle and now divided into all different kinds of sections, all against each other. And then Jesus goes on and says the thief can't take the house unless he binds the strong man first. And I look at it and think, okay, America's been the strong man when it comes to geopolitical alliances over the last many decades. We've been the strong man. Without a strong America, this world is looking at descending into chaos, and it's going to be like Lord of the Flies with all these different leaders in the world. But these guys want to eliminate the Constitution. And these are the people that are also influencing J.D. Vance, along with the Tucker Carlson's anti-Israel policies that influenced J.D. Vance. And, you know, you look at where this is going, you're going, we have problems. And then what was it? We're still dealing with this Lindsey Clancy, who people in America are celebrating that she murdered her children. They're celebrating, thinking she should get off. So you look at this and go, Brandon, we're in trouble, but at the same time, we live in amazing days because we can look over at what's going on. We can see Israel's the epicenter. It has the attention of the world, all that's going on over there. And we can praise God because we don't get stuck on the signs of lawlessness and wickedness and all of the different dynamics of the geopolitical movements and these things like what J.D. Vance is doing. We do know what they point to. They point to our great hope that we have in the Lord Jesus Christ. And they say, praise God. Jesus never said, stop at the signs and wait there. He said, if signs always point to something. They point to the great news that's coming ahead in this case. And for me, that's just fantastic.
0: Well, yeah. I mean, and that's the twofold aspect that we're watching. We're looking for the return of the Lord for the church. And I think we're close. You know, I'm not going to put a date on it, but the way I'm seeing the convergence of signs all happening at the same time, particularly lawlessness, because what you're mentioning, Tom, is lawlessness. We see the lawlessness on the left. You see the lawlessness with the jurors, with the Lacey Clancy, that they simply had sympathy for the devil. And I saw that in the Netherlands, that they just killed a baby that was suffering, and they just euthanized the baby at 2 years old. And so that's the lawlessness we're seeing. But the lawlessness that we're talking about with J.D. Vance and Peter Thiel comes in a different direction, but people are not watching this. And what do I mean? So, like, with J.D. Vance, as an example, Peter Thiel wants total freedom without democracy. And let me interpret what that means. He wants to be able to do anything he wants to do without any accountability. So that's also defined as lawlessness as well, because, you know, I understand their argument that we're being bogged down with bureaucrats. I get that, whether it's the media, the government, whatever. But to scrap the whole thing so that a few elites can make all the decisions, Tom, that's lawlessness too, but from another angle. And so what is the sign for that? That's the spirit of lawlessness. That's the spirit of the Antichrist right there. That I don't want to work under the constraints of accountability, whether we're talking about a Lacey Clancy and the immorality of that, or we're talking about a Peter Thiel that says, I don't want to answer to anybody. I don't even want elections. I don't want a government. I just want to do what we need to do to get things done. That's the spirit of lawlessness. And so when I see that sign, it's at work in every facet, which continues to tell me we're getting closer to the end.
1: Indeed we are. You just reminded me of this from 2 Thessalonians chapter 2 in verse 6, where Paul writes, and now you know what is restraining, that he may be revealed in his own time. for the mystery of lawlessness is already at work.
0: Yes.
1: Only he who now restrains will do so until he's taken away, and then the lawless one will be revealed. So, Paul's writing 2,000 years ago. The lawlessness is already here. The mystery of it, it's infected everything from kindergarten classes and the horrible things that are taking place against children in schools to, as you mentioned, the highest place of leadership in the world, the current administration and J.D. Vance and his friends. It's just really, I mean, you look at this and go, amazing, but they're a reminder. This is how the Lord said it would be. So check this out. This is really interesting. I don't know if you got a chance to see this yet. So this is out of Al Arabiya English. Saudi Arabia discovered 110 million tons of rare earths and uranium in Medina. 110 million tons. I mean, I look at this and I go, okay, these are the kind of things you can't make up. So Saudi Arabia is in the news. Iran's attacking them like crazy right now, the Houthis and so forth. We get that. And then they've got 110 million tons of rare earths and uranium. Okay, then we focus in on, okay, when I look at the Bible, I see Babylon as coming back to life in the very biblical sense of where it was, it will be again. Yeah. And so when I see you can see all the attention is going to that area that is very near Babylon. The money is all pouring in that area. They're already set up for all the digital currency and everything. But it's like we are witnessing here on earth a battle that's going on in heaven. But I'm convinced the rebuilding of Babylon is coming, and it's not a coincidence that Saudi Arabia has discovered something like this. I'm not saying Babylon is in Saudi Arabia, but it's all in that same area. It's all part of the Mideast/Near East area. Israel's the epicenter, and it's really remarkable to watch these things unfold in these days that we live in. It truly is amazing to see this.
0: Yeah, and what I would describe it in kind of a colloquial term is the boomerang effect. We have seen the power shift around the world for the last 2,000 years, and now, Tom, what we're seeing is the power is shifting back to the Middle East, whether we're talking about Saudi Arabia, Iraq, Iran. I mean, I'm doing a full study right now on the railroad systems and the potential of Iraq being able to have a container – another corridor through its port access, the Grand Alfa, and going up through Turkey. And what's happening is that's legitimate. And then you have with Saudi Arabia and then Iran, the power is coming back. And look what these countries have. They have oil. They have minerals. They have, like you say, uranium. They found uranium. And they are controlling the major pipelines of trade coming through, whether it's the Red Sea, the Strait of Hormuz, and now the Grand Alfa port that's coming through Iraq that will go right into Turkey and then into Western Europe. So you're talking about three major routes that can even be used by China. And so I'm like watching this, I'm thinking, oh my goodness, I can totally see how Babylon would be rebuilt, because that's going to be the epicenter of where not only the money is and the power, but the economics and the political power is shifting there as well, Tom. So these are remarkable days. I am 20 years ago, you could have never told me this, and I would just said, man, that's so far away. But here we are watching the power shift almost overnight to that area. And away from the West. The West is dying. The West is gone. The power is leaving us because we got such nut jobs running everything. Our power is drained. We're going to be taken over by communist Marxists. And so that power shifting is going right back to where it all began. That's where the power originally started. And that's where it's ending now. It's amazing.
1: Funny how you look at that. Just as God said, everything is going there. As it was, it will be. He said it's going to be. He tells us the end from the beginning. What's interesting, you mentioned the Alpha port. If somebody does a Google search on it, you'll see many of the articles actually call it the rebuilding of Babylon. Secular articles, folks, not religious articles. Something else Brandon, that people have pushed back on, like you and I for, and Don Stewart, when we say Babylon's going to be rebuilt, they said they couldn't see it. They can't see it. They wouldn't believe it. And we would say, well, the Bible says it. All prophecy works that way. You don't see it. You believe it. You take it by faith because God says it's going to be that way. So we were teaching, hey, Babylon will be rebuilt many years ago. You couldn't see it yet. And they would push back and go, you guys don't know what you're talking about. Babylon is New York City. Babylon is Rome or something like that. Going, no, just we believe what the Bible actually says. But all prophecy is that way. Listen, we are out of time. I wish we could have gone a little bit longer, but it's been great with you today, Pastor Brandon. And listen, thank you, everybody, for joining us. And remember, Bible prophecy proves that God's word is trusted. You can trust his word. You can trust his word for what it says is coming, and you can trust his word for what has already come. Jesus Christ has already come that we would live. God bless you, everybody. We'll see you next time.
2: God's word, according to Deuteronomy 31, verse 6, says, I will never leave you nor forsake you. Hi, this is Mary. Did you ever feel so alone that no one, absolutely no one, cares for you or is even there for you, especially when you are going through the storms of life? No matter what it is, there is someone who is always there. It is our Lord and Savior, Jesus Christ. And when you call on his name, he will be alongside of you, taking you through that situation. So you are not alone. If you think you can do it, please think again. You see, we mess things up for God by not trusting in him. His timing and ways are perfect. Not too late, not too soon. When you accept Jesus as your Lord and Savior, God promises us that he will always be with us, no matter what. How comforting to know this. Come and learn how much Jesus loves and cares for you by attending our services at Calvary Chapel, located at 1208 South 10th Street. 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
3: It's 1231.
4: It's 64 degrees.

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4: 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He came out from God and spoke for God to man. He reveals God to man. Now he goes from man back to God and is our great high priest. He represents us there. In fact, we're in him. And my friend, if you're not in him, you're not up there. Because you and I could never get there on our own.
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0: John 5, verses 39 to 40. 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

0: doesn't make its own light. It reflects the sun. That's not a flaw. That's the point. We don't have to manufacture hope. We don't have to perform peace. We don't have to glow by sheer determination. We reflect what we receive. So stay close to Christ. Let His mercy shape your words. Let His truth steady your heart. Let His light show up in you. WTSW LP.
1: It's 2:15.
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0: dear God. I can't believe I'm a father. Oh, I'm so happy. And yet, I'm so scared at the same time. I want her to grow up to be one of your children. Please help me. Help me to be there for her. And to train her like my dad did for me. Man, I have such a great example of what a dad should be.
1: Dear Father, well, time sure goes by fast. It seems like just yesterday when I was holding my little boy, and now here I am praying for him because he's holding his first little one. 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Thank you for allowing me to be a father and grandfather.
2: The Bible tells us that a father's influence is the key to molding a godly life. Are you being the father that God has called you to be? 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
3: Some weight isn't yours to carry, even when it feels like it is. You can spend a lot of strength holding things God never asked you to hold. Jesus put it simply, "Come to me, all who are weary and burdened, and I will give you rest." Rest. That means some things in your hands right now are meant to be set down, not gripped tighter. It doesn't mean you stop caring. It means you stop caring alone. 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
5: There was a man by the name of Simeon, and he came by the Spirit into the temple, and the parents brought in the child Jesus to do for him after the custom of the law. Then took he him up in his arms and blessed God and said, "Lord, now lettest thou thy servant depart in peace according to thy word. For mine eyes have seen thy salvation." What did he see? A little baby. That's all he saw. Salvation is not something you do. Salvation is a person, and that person is Christ. You either have him or you don't have him. You either trust him or you don't trust him. Do you have him? You trust him today.
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8: It's 64 degrees.

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6: It's 64 degrees.
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0: Some routes home are longer than they need to be. You take them anyway. Not lost, just not ready yet to walk back into whatever's waiting. God's not in a hurry to rush you through that. He meets people in the long way home, in the extra 10 minutes, in the parking lot before you go in. So if you need the long way today, take it. Just don't take it alone. Invite him into the drive. He's good company for the in-between. 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
3: It's a tragedy that nearly all that we treasure is temporary. We cling to things that are here today and gone tomorrow, while dismissing that which will last an eternity. Here's Pastor Xavier Reese to discuss the simple truths about the reality of time and our relationship with God.
4: The believers instantly present at death. The minute you die in this physical body, you will be present. And then he will raise your physical body as he comes for the church in the rapture. 2 Corinthians 5, 1 through 8, and 1 Thessalonians 4:16 and 17. Now, God is the God of all comfort. There is no greater comfort than the certain hope of being raised. This hope is based on the physical evidence of Jesus and others, as I said. Life is not just to get through here. It's not just to live happy. It's not just to grab a lot of stuff. You and I are going to get older. We're going to die if the Lord tarries. There's a line of death. And every time someone dies, you move up one. And nobody wants a button line. And you can't get to the back of the line. You'll still die on time. Notice Paul told the Corinthians certain fundamental lessons here for life. Let me give you some. Reminding them that their lives were temporal. Are you aware of that every day? Reminding them that the end of this life is not the end of life. Reminding them that their lives were in the hands of God. Reminding them that God does not make mistakes. Reminding them that God cannot lie and will be faithful to raise them out from the dead. Reminding them that their confident hope was to be immediately present with the Lord. The last transition. Past, present, future. The past deliverance made God reliable. The present deliverance made God believable. The future made God trustworthy and hope. But you've got to be there in the past to trust Him in the present and to walk forward expectantly for the future. It's abiding. It's being committed. It's having stick-to-itness. The word trust is indicative present active, indicating something already passed by their own conclusion and present continuous, but not yet executed. But I know it will be there because it was there in the past. It's now in the present. It'll be there in the future. Wow, that's good theology. That's great. Stepping stones. He will complete that work to the day of Jesus Christ, Philippians 1:6 says. He's able to present me faultless. Jude 24 says.
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1: We are in the middle of a heated battle for the souls of the lost. No fear is our battle cry and boldness our battering ram. We'll have no draft dodgers, no cowards, no AWOL, no withdrawal, no ceasefire, and no surrender. If God be for us, nothing can be against us. We're more than conquerors through him that loved us. And though a host should encamp against us, we shall not be afraid.
2: Silence is the enemy that we will not let into our ranks. The walls of Jericho have been encompassed. We have been silent for too long. It's time to shout down the strongholds of the enemy. By the grace of our God, we will triumph over evil, for that is the struggle for which we contest. We fight the good fight of faith, so muster your courage, lift up hands that hang down, and strengthen feeble knees.
1: There goes another minute, gone forever. 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
1: Some routes home are longer than they need to be. You take them anyway. Not lost, just not ready yet to walk back into whatever's waiting. God's not in a hurry to rush you through that. He meets people in the long way home, in the extra 10 minutes, in the parking lot before you go in. So if you need the long way today, take it. Just don't take it alone. Invite him into the drive. He's good company for the in-between. WTSWLP, the Sustaining Word.

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0: 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The injustices that are represented in humanity that cry out from the fields of the workers and cry out from behind bedroom doors and so on will one day be put to rights. God has already intervened in the person of his son Jesus. And he now announces that there is a judgment day that is fixed, that will be fair, and that is absolutely final.
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1: Doctors Study God. That's coming up next on today's Creation Moment. And now, here's our Creation Moment host, Ian Taylor.
2: Physicians have been mystified by and are in process of studying God. But in this case, the acronym God stands for Generation of Diversity. The diversity that amazes them is the diversity found in our immune system. While we have fewer than 100,000 genes, our immune system is able to generate tens of millions of distinct antibodies to defend and protect itself from disease. The question is, how can only 100,000 genes produce thousands of times that many antibodies? Actually, we have two immune systems. The first is called the innate system. This system is rapid response and relies on common characteristics found in most microbes to bind them and conquer them. Your second immune system is called the combinatorial immune system. It is this second immune system that generates tens of millions of different and very specific antibodies. Its response is slower than the innate system because it responds to an infection by making and sending a variety of antibodies at invaders. Depending upon which antibodies recognize the invader, the combinatorial system then begins to manufacture more specific antibodies until the invader is conquered. Researchers studying the details of the immune system are astonished at how evolution could design such a complex, ingenious, and precise system. Even from a scientific standpoint, the simpler explanation is that our immune system, like everything else, was created by an all-wise, all-powerful creator.
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6: Today's Wisdom for Women is Proverbs 21, verse 21. Whoever pursues godliness and unfailing love will find life, godliness, and honor. So now, let me ask the question, what do you want most out of this life? If you could see a carrot at the end of the stick of life for you, what is it? I think the truth is, sometimes we just chase the carrots and don't even ask the real questions, why? If you were to die tomorrow or even next year, would you say, I made the right choices? Of all the things that we can desire and pursue in this life, there is nothing like the pursuit of God. Jesus said, seek ye first the kingdom of God and His righteousness, and all else will be added to you. One of my dear, dear friends, Mary Barrett, died of cancer. She was one of the most amazing worship leaders I have ever heard. She had a bucket list, but it didn't include skydiving. Just weeks before she died, she drove with her husband Joe to Nashville to record just one more worship CD to the glory of God. This is a song she used to love to sing. Listen carefully to the words. Give me one pure and holy passion. Give me one magnificent obsession. Give me one glorious ambition for my life, to know and follow hard after you. To know and follow hard after you. To grow as your disciple in your truth. This world is empty, pale, and poor compared to knowing you, my Lord. Lead me on, and I will run after you. Lead me on, and I will run after you. This is Debbie Bryson praying that the practical wisdom of God's Word would make you passionate and wise.

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1: All right. Well, I titled our message this week, Worship in Heaven. So please open your Bibles to the book of Revelation, chapter 4, and we're going to pick back up in verse 6. So this is one of these times where I really feel the need to review. So we're going to review a little bit. Back in chapter 1, John heard a strange voice, and we determined that voice was Jesus' voice in our lesson. And last week at the beginning of chapter 4, John hears the exact same voice, and both times the voice sounded like a trumpet blast. In chapter 1, the voice instructed John to write 7 letters to the 7 churches. And now in chapter 4, John saw a door in heaven open up, and he was told by this voice, come up here, and so God can show John what must take place after this. And our question was last week, after what? And the answer that we came up with was, after the rapture of the church. And we concluded last week how chapter 3 ended the church age as we know it, and how chapter 4 started with the rapture of the church. And from chapter 4 on is all future events in the book of Revelation. Or we could say what comes next. And we compared how Paul described the rapture of the church in 1 Thessalonians 4 and how Jesus described the rapture of the church in Matthew 24. And I explained how all three scriptures each pointed to a blast of the trumpet of God and started the prophesied rapture event. And John told us how after that happened, he was lifted up in the spirit into heaven, and what he sees is the throne room of God. And the first thing that John described to us was the different colored gemstones that he sees in the throne room of God. And he said there was a rainbow that was circling completely around the throne of God. And how I said that the rainbow was the promise made to Noah that he would never flood the earth again. But more importantly, how the rainbow represented God's grace to Noah and his family because God spared them from the judgment on the earth in the form of the flood. And then John described how this rainbow completely encircled God's throne, meaning everywhere God looked, he saw his promise of his saving grace that he gave to Noah and his family not to flood the earth again. Everywhere he looked, he had to see his promise. And then John saw in front of the throne of God was these 7 torches. And we were told by the Bible that these 7 torches are representing the sevenfold ministry of the Holy Spirit. And I said it was lighting up the way or a path to God's throne. And then John saw lightning and heard thunder coming from the throne. And the thing that I wanted us to take away from last week's message, well, was how God was still sitting on the throne. He's still in charge of this crazy world we find ourselves in. And how God sees all that is going on inside his church and outside his church. And how God is aware of all that is happening, and God knows how the earth that he created will end in the future. He knows it all. And I felt like John was describing the throne of God as a word picture for us, or a type and typology of God's sovereignty and his authority and glory and honor. As we continued in chapter 4, John is going to reveal so much more that he sees in the throne room of God. So let's pick back up in verse 6. And in verse 6, this is what John sees next. It says in verse 6, it says, in front of the throne was a shiny sea of glass, sparkling like crystal. In the center and around the throne were 4 living beings covered with eyes, front and back. Now this fill in the blank, this next fill in the blank, the first one, I guess, is what I think is most important about verse 6. And it says, these living beings are close to God's throne. And I'm such a visual person. This is an artist's rendering of what that could have looked like. And I'm going to get to these living beings in a minute. But I spent the end of last week's sermon sharing what I saw in a vision in order to encourage us. And I wanted to make sure that you understood that I didn't see the same thing that John saw here. Rather, I was sharing how we can get dreams and how we can get visions. And I shared my vision last week because I believe I was prompted by the Holy Spirit to do so. And in the shower this morning, getting ready for church, he gave me the reason why he prompted me to do this. And I said last week, I don't know why I received this vision, nor do I understand why I was supposed to share this vision other than God told me, and I trust him. And I got to trust his prompting. With that being said, I started digging into the Greek this week in order to get a better understanding of what the shiny sea of glass that looks like crystals to John. And the first thing I discovered was the description of the crystal in that scripture. Because crystal glass wasn't even invented until 1670 AD. That's 1,600 years after John wrote this. So he wouldn't know what crystal glass is. And when I looked at the Greek, it described the Greek word for crystal to be like ice, where the root of that word was coming from frost. Here's the word. It is crustalos, as a derivative from crustus, which means frost. And it can mean ice, rock, or in this case, crystal. And then the Greek word used for glass is the Greek word transparent, and it's houlianos. And it's from the root word 5194, and it's to mean glassy or transparent. So the best description that I can come up with by looking at the Greek is there seems to be the throne of God has this flat surface, maybe a floor, that's transparent, flat, like we would see ice on a frozen lake. And standing underneath this transparent surface that looks like glass stood these four living beings. And I say that because it says in the midst of the throne and around the throne. Now, the King James translates these living beings as beasts, but the Greek word used here in the New Testament word is zoon, and it's a neuter of a derivative. 2198, and it means a live thing or an animal. And I like the translation of a living being better because of the negative connotation that comes with the word beast. I've been called a beast before, and it wasn't in a good way. So John tells us these are living beings in the midst or in the center of the throne and around God's throne. And I wondered, how can these living beings be in the center or in the midst of God's throne and like God moved over for them? Unless they're underneath the throne. It's the only thing I could think of. And I said they were around the throne. So again, I went to the Greek to get a better idea of what's being expressed here. And the Greek word used for our English word center or midst is menos, and it comes from the New Testament word 3326, and it means the middle as an adjective or a neuter noun. So my question was, how can these living beings be in the midst of God's throne unless they were somehow underneath of this transparent thing that God's throne was possibly sitting on? And I wondered, did John look through this transparent floor and see these living beings? And I can't say, thus saith the Lord, but it starts to make a little sense to me what John is seeing and what John is describing to us. Next, John starts to describe the beasts or the living things in verse 6. And John said, these living things were covered in eyes front and back. Now, I can only imagine that means they can see everything. They can see all. Nothing escapes them. And here's what John describes to us next in verse 7 and 8. Verse 7, it says, the first of these living beings was like a lion, the second like an ox, the third had a human face, and the fourth was like an eagle in flight. Each of these living beings had six wings, and their wings were covered all over with eyes, inside and out. Day after day, night after night, they kept saying, "Holy, holy, holy is the Lord God, the Almighty, the one who always was, who is, and who is still to come." Here's our fill in the blank. Similar beings are called seraphim in Isaiah's prophecy. So the prophet Isaiah, in his vision, also sees probably the same guys as these guys in chapter 6. And here's how Isaiah describes them in Isaiah 6, chapter 1 through 3. Verse 1 says, "It was in the year King Uzziah died that I saw the Lord. He was sitting on a lofty throne, and the train of his robe filled the temple. Attending him were mighty seraphim, each having six wings, with two wings covering their faces, and two they covered their feet, and with two they flew. They were calling out to each other, 'Holy, holy, holy is the Lord of the heaven's armies. The whole earth is filled with his glory.'" Now this sounds pretty familiar to what John saw. And even Ezekiel saw some similar beings in the first chapter of his prophecy, but they're a little different. The beings that Ezekiel sees only have four wings, and the living beings each have four faces each. Each one of these faces is facing a different direction. Here's what Ezekiel saw in Ezekiel chapter 1, verses 4 through 12. Verse 4 says, he says, "As I looked, I saw a great storm coming from the north, driving before it a huge cloud that flashed with lightning and shone with brilliant light. There was fire inside the cloud, and in the middle of the fire glowed something like gleaming ember. From the center of the cloud came four living beings that looked human, except that they each had four faces and four wings. Their legs were straight, and their feet had hooves like those of calves and shone like burnished bronze. Under each of their four wings, I could see human hands. So each of the four beings had four faces and four wings. The wings of each living being touched the wings of the being beside it. Each one moved straight forward in any direction without turning around. Each had a human face in the front, the face of a lion on the right side, the face of an ox on the left side, and the face of an eagle in the back. And each of the two pairs of outstretched wings, one pair stretched out to touch the wing of a living being on either side of it, and the other pair covered his body. And they went whatever direction the spirit chose, and they moved straight forward in any direction without turning around." This is an artist's rendition of what the prophet Ezekiel sees. You got the wheel within the wheel. And I like this one because I see the transparent glass thing, crystal up there, whatever it is, and the living beings are under it. And I had to say, I wonder if this is what John saw. Now, Ezekiel will later prophesy how he saw the glory of the Lord leaving the temple because Israel disobeyed God by worshiping other little g gods. And this happened before the Babylonians conquered Israel, before the Babylonians removed Israel from the promised land, and we learn that in the book of Daniel. When we notice some similarities and some differences between what John saw and what Isaiah saw and what Ezekiel saw. First off, let's just come into agreement that these are some very strange beings that God created. And I can't help but this, you know, to think about how would I describe these multi-dimensional beings in three dimensions. You know, they're just, it would be hard to do it in three dimensions. And let me see if I can explain what I mean. And I saw Chuck Missler do this, and I thought it was the best explanation of multi-dimensions. So Chuck Missler said, "I want you to meet Mr. and Mrs. Flat. And they live on this piece of paper. They can go this way and that way. They can go this way and that way, but they can't go up and down. They're two-dimensional. So I love this, the way he did this. He said, so if my hands are God, God could be so close to these Mr. and Mrs. Flat that they would never realize how close God is. They would never know that they were in the hand, the palm of God's hand. They wouldn't even realize it because they can't see the third dimension. Now, I like to imagine how God is so close to us, but we can't see him. He's so close that he could touch us. And how God sees everything that's happening on this piece of paper. And God can write his name on this piece of paper, or he could write his name on our world. He can write it on our heart. So let's just say that God takes a pencil and he goes into this piece of paper like this and goes through it. And Mr. and Mrs. Flat said, hey, I seen God. He started as a small circle. And then that circle got bigger, and I had to walk around that circle. I couldn't walk through that circle anymore, but I had to walk around it. And I knew God was moving in the midst of that piece of paper, but I couldn't see it. How would Mr. and Mrs. Flat explain what they're seeing in three dimensions, what's happening in three dimensions and two dimensions? Now, we live in 3.5 dimensions. We can move forward, backwards. We can move left and right. We can move up and down. And the half a dimension is time. I can remember what happened yesterday, but I don't know what's going to happen tomorrow. So I can only move halfway in a dimension of time. God is not subject to time. He lives outside the dimension of times. And this is why God always seems to show up just at the right moment. And he's never early and he's never late. I know, I can be really weird, but I thought it was such a neat analogy to try to comprehend what Isaiah, Ezekiel, and John is seeing in a multi-dimension heaven and trying to explain it in three dimensions. Now, I felt like I really needed to cover what some of the commentaries are talking about this section of Scripture. And they like to compare these four living beings to the four Gospels in the Bible. And I don't really have a problem with this when they're doing it, because I think study can be fun and inspirational. And I like to take all kinds of rabbit trails like this anyway. I mean, the Word of God is alive, meaning we can read the same Scripture today, and then it means something, and then read it 2 weeks from now, and it means something different, because words is alive. And I think God likes it when we dig and we make comparisons. Just let me say, it can be very encouraging to us and humbling at the same time. But what's funny is these commentators can't really agree. There are some that will say, hey, the lion represents Matthew's gospel. And another one will say, hey, well, no, the man is what represents Matthew's gospel. Here's a couple examples of the early commentators. I went and I tried to pronounce this. I looked it up, and you had the pronounce thing. So I want to say it's Ananthius. He's one of the early church fathers, and he said that Matthew was the man, Mark was the ox, Luke was the lion, and John was the eagle. Well, the scheme of Victorinus was Matthew was the man, Mark was the lion, Luke was the ox, John was the eagle. And then, of course, Augustine said that Matthew is the lion, Mark is the man, Luke is the ox, and John is the eagle. And the last one seems to be what's the most popular among many commentators. Then, if you really want to go crazy, boys, can you see that or not? Kind of. So this is an image of Israel camped in the wilderness and divided up into three different tribes going in three different directions around the tabernacle in the middle. And the rabbis, and the Jewish book called the Talmud, they divide these four directions in a way representing each animal. So like this, you know, the tribes of Issachar, Zebulun, and Judah, represented by the lion, and Asher, Naphtali, and Dan are the eagle. And here's the problem with that. It's not in the Old Testament. In fact, the only place these four faces are ever described in our Bibles when the seraphim are being described in prophecy in and around God's throne. So here's my conclusion. I think we can get too busy on our rabbit trails and miss what's being simply said here. What's really important for us to catch. What John sees these guys doing, these living beings, is worshiping God. Let me put verse 8 back up. Verse 8 said, day after day, night after night, they kept saying, holy, holy, holy is the Lord God, the Almighty, the one who always was, who is, and who is still to come. And our fill in the blank is, day after day, night after night, they praise the Lord. You know, I kind of found it interesting that in my study for this week, all these commentaries are full of people that's trying to guess what these four faces mean. And I think they were missing, because I didn't read one commentary that said, hey, these guys are relentlessly worshiping God day after day, night after night. They were busy trying to figure something else out. And then I started thinking, I said, how interesting is it that God created these living beings whose main purpose seems to be worship God day and night? God created these beings. And they kept on saying, holy, holy, holy is the Lord God Almighty. Realize this is exactly what they were created to do. Worship God. And to me, this seems to be a tragedy how God created man in his own image, and yet most of man doesn't even acknowledge God or the existence of God. Say nothing about worship God in spirit and truth. And even we Christians, we have received this amazing gospel of grace, and yet we can still struggle to worship God. I mean, there are unlimited reasons to worship God in our Bible, and I picked out one for us, one psalm today, and I'm going to read it today so that we can contemplate it. And it's Psalms 148. And verse 1 says, praise the Lord. Praise the Lord from the heavens. Praise him from the skies. Praise him, all his angels. Praise him, all the armies of heaven. Praise him, sun and moon. Praise him, all you twinkling stars. Praise him, skies above. Praise him, vapors high above the clouds. Let every created thing give praise to the Lord, for he issued his command, and they came into being. He set them in a place forever and ever. His decrees will never be revoked. Praise the Lord from the earth, you creatures of the ocean depths. Fire and hail, snow and clouds, wind and weather that obey him.
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1: There's a difference between the actual temperature and how hot it feels. 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And suddenly everything feels worse than it really is. Feelings are real, but they don't always tell the whole truth. Before you trust how hot it feels, bring the actual situation to God. 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He's not surprised by either number. 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
2: We've all been on the receiving end of some sort of evil behavior. And our tendency? Well, we want to repay evil for evil, right? Pastor Damian Kyle says that, well, that only makes matters worse.
3: If you're anything like me, is that when somebody does something evil to me, is I want to do evil back. I won't ask anybody for a show of hands related to that, but maybe just nod your head if I'm not alone here in the room. But evil for evil puts us on a very, very dangerous path, and God knows it. So the command isn't just for the other person; it's for our own safety as well. And if I

0: At the end of 1 Thessalonians, we find a series of powerful, short exhortations designed for everyone in the body of Christ. We'll zoom in on a couple of them here today on According to the Scriptures, and they include comforting the faint-hearted, upholding the weak, and being patient with everyone. Here's Pastor Damian Kyle in 1 Thessalonians chapter 5, starting with verse 14, as we continue our series, While We Wait.
1: He says further in verse 14 that we're to comfort the faint-hearted. And the faint-hearted refers to those in a local church that are easily discouraged in the Christian life. So they are in need of more encouragement than the average person that is a Christian within the church, and encouragement to continue to press forward in the Christian life, to be told, don't worry, God's got a firm grip on you, you're doing good, just keep moving forward, you're going to be fine. And sometimes the faint-hearted can be a drain at times, otherwise there would be no need for this exhortation from Paul. But it's good to put ourselves in the shoes, their shoes, because all of us have been faint-hearted at one time or another in our Christian lives, where this kind of comfort has been meaningful to us, and to realize that for us as a local church, that the health of a local church is not measured solely on the basis of those who can leap tall buildings at a single bound spiritually, but in our attitude toward the faint-hearted and our treatment of the faint-hearted, our care for them. So the church, a local church, moves forward together. There's the recognition of that as a church family. We don't leave anyone behind or neglect them. I remember having exposure to a little church called Valley Bible Chapel in Napa, California. It exists to this day, and it was ultimately affiliated with Plymouth Brethren Church. And because it was in Napa, and Napa at that time, Napa still has Napa State Hospital, but then it was a booming kind of thing before state cuts and that kind of thing. And my mom was in and out of there frequently. And so she began to know people. It's how she learned about the church. And so many of the people that would be in the state hospital for a time would then come out, and relationally, they knew people in Valley Bible, and they would come into that church, and it would be their church. And these were people who had a lot of problems and a lot of difficulties in their life that they were coping with. And that church was unfailing in comforting the faint-hearted. Whatever a person needed legitimately to keep moving forward, they did that. And they have my respect all the way through this life and into the next one for it. And we're to do the same thing. He says in verse 14, we're to uphold the weak, that is the spiritually weak. So this is upholding Christians who find themselves weak all of the time spiritually, or they find themselves in a season of weakness where they feel weak in the face of temptation in their life, or they feel weak in the face of spiritual growth, taking a step of faith related to ministry, or sometimes they're on the weak side of the practice of Christian liberties, or they are weak, spiritually weak in the face of false doctrine. They seem to kind of fall for everything that comes down the pike, and we're told that we are to uphold them. And the word uphold is a very strong word. It means to hold firm to hold up, to support. In other words, to let them know you're not alone, we're here to support you, how can we help you, how can we pray for you, and then to do that. And without that being an element of a local church, then what will happen is every person, every Christian who is spiritually weak, for whatever reason or not, as like a characteristic of their life, or they find themselves in seasons of spiritual weakness,

0: Without this kind of care of upholding the weak, then the weak brother runs the risk of just drifting off, as one commentator put it, and finally vanishing altogether. And so all of us have a part in knowing a Christian, again, it can take a long time before leadership in a church can know this is happening in someone's life. Typically, 2, 3, 4 other people know about it almost instantaneously, and to come alongside and to uphold the weak. And I know that many of you do that. He says further in verse 14 that we're to be patient with all. Now, all is a pretty inclusive word, isn't it? I looked it up, and it means all. Here we have the reminder that in any kind of a organism like a local church to survive, we're going to have to show a lot of patience toward one another, and that's just part of the deal. And to realize as we extend patience in our dealings and treatment and view of other people, that just as many people are showing that toward us, but we're only acutely conscious of the patience we're giving out. And it's good to be reminded of the fact that it's working both ways. You just don't see it. Sometimes you'll see a poster, or I remember seeing t-shirts with this, "Be patient with me. God hasn't finished me with me yet." And so it's not my cup of tea in terms of it's a little whatever, but if you're wearing that t-shirt this morning, I'm sorry if I've offended you and not knowing that you are wearing it, but I do like the reminder. I do like the reminder. I like what it says. And every one of us has feet of clay. Every one of us is going to require patience on other from other people while we grow in our Christian life, and we're going to need to extend it to others. Each of us are a project of God, and so you have a family, a physical family, and a physical family. Children have their own individual path to physical and emotional maturity. And some move much more quickly. They accomplish things. They reach a certain maturity earlier than some of the other children do. And they can make the other children look late. But then the ones that look late, they hit their stride later, and they often then excel the first. And it's the same thing related to spiritually in a church family. And so and it requires patience. And it's nice as we grow in the Lord to discover that the things that used to get us impatient about others, we can look on them now and say, you know, it's completely normal. I remember when I was in that place, and you know, they'll grow out of it. They'll see it a different way further down the road, but I can't expect a maturity of them now in that regard any more than people could have expected of me in that circumstance or in that place in their Christian life, and to develop that kind of patience, which of course is a work of the Holy Spirit producing it within our lives, since it's a fruit of the Holy Spirit. He tells us further in verse 15, see the progress we're making? "See that no one renders evil for evil to anyone, but always pursue what is good for yourselves and for all." And so this idea of not repaying evil for evil is very, very well represented in the Bible. And again, I find myself looking for an except to this, exceptions, but it's not there. And so we remember that this church in Thessalonica was enduring great persecution for their faith in Jesus Christ. And that persecution represented an evil that was being meted out against them by the community and by other people within the community. So the natural reaction, if you're anything like me, is that when somebody does something evil to me, is I want to do evil back. I won't ask anybody for a show of hands related to that, but maybe just nod your head if I'm not alone here in the room. But But evil for evil puts us on a very, very dangerous path. And God knows it. So the command isn't just for the other person. It's for our own safety as well. And if I repay evil for evil, then I have the potential then to become as evil as the person who's done the evil to me. Or even worse, to discover that I have a capacity for evil that I'm unaware of, and to greatly exceed the evil that they have shown to me. So God takes it completely off of the table for us as Christians. Romans chapter 12, verse 17. Familiar passage in this regard, but I'll read it anyway. Repay no one evil for evil, Paul wrote. Have regard for good things in the sight of all men. If it is possible, as much as depends on you, live peaceably with all men. Beloved, do not avenge yourself, but rather give place to wrath. For it is written, vengeance is mine, I will repay, says the Lord. And therefore, if your enemy is hungry, feed him. If he's thirsty, give him a drink. For in so doing, you will heap coals of fire on his head. Do not be overcome by evil. That's the danger. But overcome evil with good. And to entrust vengeance in a situation in my life to God is not to do nothing. It is to do the greatest thing that I can in that situation. And that is to entrust vengeance to the only one who can handle it safely, and the one who promises to take care of it for us. Now, not repaying evil for evil it does not negate our use of two institutions of God that exist around us. They possess authority to right a wrong that has been done to another person, and to do it for the sake of the person that's been wronged and the sake of others. So if the evil is criminal, then law enforcement exists as an institution for which to involve them in that situation. It also involves something, if it does, that other Christian has done to us, then to bring it to the attention of the local church, and to make the leadership of the church aware of that. Typically, church, this kind of situation is taken care of as an individual will confront the individual with the wrong they have done, hoping it can be solved on that level, or then bring a couple of other witnesses with them. If that unsuccessful there, if on that level they're unsuccessful, then they take it to the church, and the church, then leadership is to deal with it with their authority. And so these are places where we can resort to for justice in those circumstances. He tells us further in verse 16, rejoice always, which carries the idea of rejoice at all times. Now, I don't know if you're anything like me, but when I read a command like this, rejoice always, I can wonder, how in the world is that even possible? Given all of the ups and downs of life, how in the world can I constantly be in a state of joy and rejoicing? And here I think it's important to understand the difference between happiness and joy. Our happiness fluctuates with our circumstances, because our happiness is founded upon our circumstances. So on payday, I am happy. When I get an unexpected bill in the mail, I am unhappy. But our joy as Christians are founded upon things that are constant in our lives. Otherwise, how could Paul call on us to rejoice in this way if we did not have a constant cause for joy in our lives? And so our joy isn't founded upon our circumstances, but the causes for joy that lie far beyond the reach of any circumstance in our life. The fact that we're saved, the fact that we're forgiven, the fact that God loves us, the fact that God is for us, the fact that we know that we're going to be in heaven one day, the fact that we have a personal relationship with God, that He will never leave us, that He will never forsake us, that He's completely committed to us, and so forth. And the Apostle Paul brought out this aspect of joy a little more fully in his letter to the church at Philippi when he said, not just rejoice always, but rejoice in the Lord always. Again, I say rejoice. And so there's always a cause for us to rejoice in the Lord, in who He is, in His faithfulness to His promises, as we sang here this morning, and what He's done for us, what He's come to mean to us. And so this morning, it's not a bad idea if we look and say, not only about ourselves, but if we were to ask five of your closest friends and that know you best, and to say, is that person's life marked by joy? And they say, oh, no, you got the wrong guy. But if in our life there is an absence of joy, and even push it as far as Paul pushes it here, where there is not this strong, foundational joy that marks our lives continually, then it is probably a good idea just to examine this morning, where is it that I am looking to in life as a source for joy? And if I'm looking for it in the temporal, in my circumstances, and circumstances are fleeting, thus happiness is fleeting, and I'll never know even happiness, much less joy, with any kind of consistency, and to say, I have put my eyes on everything except what are the true riches as a part of my Christian life. And now, Lord, would you help me start to see how rich and what a cause for joy I have in you, and move me into the fullness of this verse 16. He tells us further that we are to pray without ceasing in verse 17. And so what is prayer? Prayer is just very simply a conversation with God. And so Paul tells us that our conversation with God is not to be limited to set times of the day, but that we are to maintain a communication with God, a conversation with Him throughout our day. So if all prayer was with heads bowed and eyes closed, and we had a commandment like this, then none of us would drive on our highways where there was any significant Christian population. They'd be a danger to all of us. No, he's calling us to an attitude of prayer. So this is one of the reasons that I think that having a devotional life, a time spent with God on a daily basis, and reading His Word and talking to Him in prayer is best done at the start of the day. It's because when we have that kind of time with the Lord, and we pray to Him, then the conversation has begun. It's already begun before we ever left the house, or before we ever left the room or that chair. And now it's always easy to continue a conversation after it's been started. So the conversation has been started, and now we just continue it as we process life all around us. Lord, would you look at that crazy driver? Would you help him not to kill himself or anybody else related to this? Or we're heading into a meeting. Lord, give me your wisdom in this meeting. Lord, give me no need to bow the head, no need to close the eyes. Lord, would you give me favor in this meeting or at school? Lord, help me on this test. Or, Lord, you know this subject is the hardest one for me of my entire year. Would you help me to understand this? Lord, help me to get this appointment on time. Lord, help me not to disown my children today. And he understands all of that in the conversation, and we're just processing life with him. It's interesting that this aspect of Paul's prayer life, He reveals it to us repeatedly in his epistles, where sometimes he's addressing some kind of a subject in writing to an individual or writing to a local church, and then suddenly, out of nowhere, he just jumps into some expression of praise directed toward God. And what he's doing is he's just continuing the conversation. Something the Holy Spirit's shown him that he's supposed to say here, and then he's processing that by the Holy Spirit, and he just heads into a "Lord, you are too much" moment related to it, and the Lord wants him to, so it's included then in the Scriptures. But it's clear he was just engaged with the Lord moment by moment through the day. And so we should absolutely maintain our regular times of prayer in our lives, but we shouldn't limit our prayer life to those. The throne of grace is always open to us every moment of the day. And maybe you have always thought that prayer always has to occur with your eyes closed and your head bowed. And now Paul tells you, "We'll try this as well." And you're really, really going to like it.
1: 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A good reminder as we close out another According to the Scriptures with Pastor Damian Kyle. Damian has one more verse to look at with us, and we'll have that for you in just a moment. 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That's 209-545-5530. Pastor Damian Kyle's studies can also be heard online on our website, accordingtothescriptures.com, as well as oneplace.com, or wherever you get your podcasts. 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And thank you very much. Let me also give you our mailing address. That would be According to the Scriptures, 4300 American Avenue, Modesto, California. The zip code is 95356. Well, we left off in 1 Thessalonians 5 and verse 18. Here's Pastor Damian to encourage us to adopt an attitude of gratitude.
0: And then finally this morning in verse 18, "In everything give thanks, for this is the will of God in Christ Jesus for you." So if I'm going to give thanks to God in everything, and I'm commanded to do that, then it must mean that in everything, in every circumstance in life, there is an unfailing cause for thanksgiving. And there is. And so, as with the exhortation to rejoice without ceasing, the same thing, things that are a cause for joy in our lives are a cause for unceasing thanksgiving in our lives. I'm saved. I'm on my way to heaven. God loves me. Unbelievable. I know, but he loves me, and he's working all things together for good in my life, and there's so many reasons for giving continual thanks in our lives as Christians.
1: We'll finish up 1 Thessalonians on our next two programs. More about body life headed your way then on According to the Scriptures with Damian Kyle, a presentation of Calvary Chapel Modesto.

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2: Hey, Grandpa, I think I'm getting the hang of this.
3: 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You know, I taught your father how to fish on this lake. He was about your age, too.
2: I miss him a lot, Grandpa.
3: Yeah, I do, too.
2: Why did God take him away from us?
3: 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We are, because of Adam's sin in the garden. That's why there's death and suffering in the world, Nick. And it's why your father died. 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That's where I find my comfort, Nick.
2: Thanks, Grandpa.
3: I love you, kiddo.
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1: And I realize when you look at the church with all its weaknesses and frailties and its carnality, it's hard to imagine, can we have an impact on anyone? I mean, who am I? But you know what? The reality is, if it was all about what we can do, you might as well just give up right now, because in the end, you're not going to succeed. It's what the Lord can do through us, not what we can do, but what He can do. We are vessels from which God works through. Jesus said in John chapter 15 that apart from Him, we can do nothing, nothing that He will accept. Turn over to 1 Corinthians chapter 1, and listen to what Paul says here. We're going to pick up in verse 18. 1 Corinthians chapter 1, starting in verse 18, where Paul said, "For the message of the cross is foolishness to those who are perishing, but to us who are being saved, it is the power of God. For it is written, I will destroy the wisdom of the wise and bring to nothing the understanding of the prudent. Where is the wise? Where is the scribe? Where is the disputer of this age? Has not God made foolish the wisdom of this world? For since in the wisdom of God, the world through wisdom did not know God, it pleased God through the foolishness of the message preached to save those who believe. For Jews request a sign and Greeks seek after wisdom, but we preach Christ crucified, to the Jews a stumbling block and to the Greeks foolishness. But to those who are called, both Jews and Greeks, Christ the power of God and the wisdom of God, because the foolishness of God is wiser than men and the weakness of God is stronger than men. For you see your calling, brethren, that not many wise according to the flesh, not many mighty, not many noble are called. But God has chosen the foolish things of the world to put to shame the wise. And God has chosen the weak things of the world to put to shame the things which are mighty. And the base things of the world and the things which are despised God has chosen. And the things which are not to bring to nothing the things that are. That no flesh should glory in His presence. But of Him you are in Christ Jesus, who became for us wisdom from God, and righteousness, and sanctification, and redemption, that it, as it is written, He who glories, let him glory in the Lord." God uses those who are not too wise, not too strong, not too noble. He's taken the foolish things of this world to put to shame those who are wise in their own eyes. So, why? That the Lord can receive the glory. It's not about me. It's not about my degrees. It's not about my talents. It's all about the Lord. If it ever is all about me, you guys are in trouble. And if it's ever all about you, those around you are in trouble, and you're in trouble. God gets the glory. In Christ, we receive the wisdom of God, the sanctification of God, the redemption of God. So then our boasting isn't in us. Our boasting is in the Lord and what He's done in our lives. And again, I'm probably dating myself here, but how many remember the Andy Griffith Show with Barney Fife? I loved Barney. I mean, not looking too impressive. He had one bullet. Sometimes he was able to carry it. Sometimes Andy took it from him. And I think it's our Lord lets us do great things, mighty things, just as Andy helped Barney out. And if you remember the TV show, Barney always thought that he succeeded. Many times I think that's how we are. Look what I did. And we realize God's up there going, "Well, yeah, I helped you on that one, son. Don't get yourself too built up here." It's the Lord who enables us, and He gets the glory. And so as a local church, we have to be faithful to preserve the truth, to preach the truth, and to put into practice the truth so that people, as they look at our faith, they see that it's real. One of the big problems today is the Word of God is not being taught as it should, and teachers rightly dividing the Word and teaching it is a lost art. And really, that's the whole reason we've done this Foundation of Faith series. We've been in it for over a year now, because we need to know the foundational truths that we believe in. And we've got maybe about four more topics that we're going to hit. We're going to deal with heaven and hell, angels and demons, and end times, and there may be a couple others that we'll look at. And then I think, and I'm praying about this, but I really feel that we're going to, since we're in the Old Testament on Thursday evenings, I think we're just going to start in the book of Matthew and just go verse by verse through the Gospels and through the New Testament on Sunday mornings. We've had our foundation. We have all this information now. Now let's go through the Gospel message. Let's see what the Gospel writers have to say. Let's look at the Word of God. Because it's going to take us, you know, several more years on Thursdays before we get to the New Testament. We're in the book of Psalms. And so I think it's good that we get a balance. We got the Old Testament, we got the New Testament. You know, Jesus said, sanctify them by your truth, your word is truth. The church is the pillar and foundation of the truth. May we not forget that. Well, lastly, in 1 Timothy 3:16, Paul tells us that the church is the body of Christ. And here's a picture of the ministry of Jesus. He became flesh. He dwelt among us in the incarnation. We see his baptism, his transfiguration, his death, that he was without sin. So many things in the life of Jesus, bringing salvation not only to the Jews, but also to the Gentiles. And after his death and resurrection, received up in glory. And we are now the body of Christ. We are his hands to minister and touch people's lives with. We're his feet to travel the highways and byways, compelling men to come into the kingdom of God, bringing them the gospel message. We're his lips to speak forth the gospel message. We're his ears to listen to the cries of the people, to be sensitive to their hurt and minister to them in the love of God. And the mystery of godliness is that God is going to use man to do his work, to bring forth the gospel message to a lost and dying world. I mean, that's an amazing thing. God's using us. He could use angels. They could do a much better job than we can, but he's choosing us, the foolish things of this world, to bring the good news of Jesus Christ. And when people see what God is doing in and through our lives, they're amazed. The Bible says the angels are amazed too. They're like, wow. Man, you are gracious, Lord. Unbelievable. You're using Joe. Wow. It's incredible. And it is an amazing thing to see the church moving forward, bringing the gospel message, the lives that are transformed. Jesus said in John 14, most assuredly I say to you, he who believes in me, the works that I do, he will do also. And greater works than these he will do, because I go to my Father. And whatever you ask in my name, that I will do, that the Father may be glorified in the Son. If you ask anything in my name, I will do it. Now, that's an incredible statement, that we are going to do greater works than Jesus will do. I mean, what is greater than raising the dead? I mean, what is he talking about? How can we do something greater than that? Well, he's not talking about greater in ability. He's talking about greater in scope, because we are part of the body of Christ, and we can cover the entire world, while Jesus in his earthly ministry was in one place at one time. So here we are. We are the body of Christ. We cover the entire world. We are finishing the work of Christ here on the earth, because the church is the body of Christ. I'm so amazed at that, what God has done. So the church is the house of God, the pillar and foundation of the truth, and the body of Christ. And if we lose sight of how we are to conduct ourselves, how the church is to function, then we're moving towards apostasy. And it's dangerous. And that is happening in many churches today. And it's sad. It's one of the things that really breaks my heart when I see it happening. Church is moving away from the gospel message, saying that God would never sacrifice his Son. God's not like that. If there was any other way, then God would have done it. Because if you remember the prayer of Jesus in the Garden of Gethsemane, Father, if there is any other way, let this cup pass before me. Right? That was the prayer of Jesus to the Father. If there is another way than the cross, let's do it. And how does he end that? But not my will, but your will be done. That's an interesting statement. There was a battle in the Garden of Gethsemane. Jesus was sweating drops of blood. He was bursting little blood vessels because he was in agony over the cross, the pain that he was going to have to go through. Not just the physical pain, but the pain of separation, where God the Father turned his back on the Son as the sins of the world were placed on him. You see, it's important that we understand what we're about. So the mission of the church is to glorify God. Obvious, right? I mean, it's pretty simple. But I think many times we miss it. We can become so focused on self within the church that we leave God out. You know, we have the money, we have the resources, we have the talented people, we have the programs, we have the worship team that's perfect, we have this, we have that, and there's one big thing missing. It's called the Lord. The Lord's missing from all that. Turn over to Revelation chapter 3. I'll show you what I mean. We can have so much and miss the most important thing. In Revelation chapter 3, we're going to begin reading in verse 15 as Jesus is writing a letter to one of the churches in Asia Minor. This one's to the Laodiceans. And notice what he says here. He says, I know your works, that you are neither cold nor hot. I could wish you were cold or hot. So then because you are lukewarm and neither cold nor hot, I will vomit you out of my mouth. Because you say, I am rich, have become wealthy, and have need of nothing, and do not know that you are wretched, miserable, poor, blind, and naked. I counsel you to buy from me gold refined in the fire, that you may be rich, and white garments, that you may be clothed, that the shame of your nakedness may not be revealed, and anoint your eyes with eye salve, that you may see. As many as I love, I rebuke and chasten. Therefore, be zealous and repent. Behold, I stand at the door and knock. If anyone hears my voice and opens the door, I will come into him and dine with him, and he with me. So the Laodicean church had everything except the Lord. It's very self-sufficient, and they didn't even see that they were lukewarm, that they were wretched, miserable, poor, blind, and naked. Let me say this. We do not come to church because we want to satisfy some need in our life, look for some mate, hear a great band, be entertained by a great show. We gather together for one simple reason, to worship the Lord, to glorify Him. And you know what happens when you do that? God blesses you. He meets your needs, not your wants. He meets your needs. That's just the way our Lord works. But if you come to church because you want something, you're coming for the wrong reason. You come to glorify God and hear from Him, and there is the blessing that God gives to your life. A.W. Tozer said this. He said, what is worship? Worship is to feel in your heart and express in some appropriate manner a humbling but delightful sense of admiring awe and astonished wonder and overpowering love in the presence of that most ancient mystery, that majesty which philosophers call the first cause, but which we call our Father which are in heaven. Absolutely. Another wrote, Barclay quotes William Temple, the renowned Archbishop of Canterbury, as defining worship as quickening the conscience by the holiness of God, feeding the mind with the truth of God, purging the imagination by the beauty of God, opening the heart to the love of God, and devoting the will to the purpose of God. Who's the focus? God. You see? Worship is important, guys, because it's the primary reason that God has created us and redeemed us. We're not forced to worship Him. We have free will, but we can choose to worship Him. In fact, in Revelation 4:11, and this is the way the King James Version puts this, Thou art worthy, O Lord, to receive glory and honor and power, for Thou hast created all things, and for Thy pleasure they are and were created. We were created for His good pleasure, not ours. And we've changed that around today in the church. We've made it all about us, and that's wrong. And you're lacking that joy in your life, that satisfaction. Check why you're here. What are you here for? Is it about you, or is it about the Lord? And I will guarantee you, wherever you're at, whatever you're going through, however horrible it is, if you come here for the purpose to worship God, He will take care of you. You have to have the right focus. To me, that's really the key. And if you don't believe me, read the Psalms. Read what David was going through. And he always focused back on the worship of God. And when his heart was overwhelmed, please lead me to the rock that is higher than I. Lead me to the Lord. Let me see Him. Let me worship Him. Because it changes my whole perspective. And again, I think that is so important in the days we're living in. Because we can become Wendy Winers, just complaining about everything that's happening in this world, in our life, at work, at home, here and there and everywhere. And who's on the throne? It's Jesus. Keep your focus on Him. Worship Him. It's not necessarily going to change the situation that you're in, but it'll change your perspective of the situation that you have. It doesn't mean that everything is going to be perfect now, but you have a person you can cast all your cares to because He cares for you. You could bring all your requests to God. You shouldn't be anxious for anything, Paul said, but bring all your requests to Him with thanksgiving, and let the peace of God rule in your hearts. You see, give it to Him. Worship has to be the ultimate priority of our life. That's why Jesus came. I said this before. He didn't come to keep us out of hell. He came to restore fellowship. That's an added benefit, not going to hell, but spending eternity with Him. We have that restored fellowship. That's what it was all about. When Adam was in the garden, God walked with him. Can you imagine that? They fellowshiped together, however long of a period of time that was, until Adam sinned. And I don't think it was that long. But they had this intimate fellowship. And then Adam sinned, and God said, Adam, where are you? It's not that God had lost Adam. God knew exactly where he's at. Adam, where did you go? Do you understand what you did? The fellowship we once enjoyed is now broken. Yeah, but look at these fig leaves, Lord. Aren't these fig leaves really nice? And what does God do? Slays, a lamb and made him a coat to put on, to cover them, because now they were in sin. And what does now God do for us? He sends the Lamb of God to come to take away the sins of the world. He sends the Son to die for the sins of this world. And we are covered, in a sense, by the Lamb, by His shed blood, to restore fellowship. Paul says we can boldly come before the throne of God now. That's what God has done. And worship is so all-encompassing in our lives. All-encompassing. I mean, it speaks of reverence. You know, the Greek word for worship is proskuneo. It means to kiss toward. And it was the ancient custom of kissing the hand of a superior such as a king. It speaks of bowing down before a superior with a sense of respect, reverence, awe, and homage. So true worship of God is seen in our reverence towards Him as we bow before Him. He's God and He deserves our worship. You know, we've lost the reverence of God today. And God is like some magic genie that gives us what we want. We say the right words in the name of Jesus. He's got to give it to us. He's my good buddy that we walk side by side together. He's Almighty God. Don't lose sight of who He is. And if you have a hard time bowing down before Him, man, think about the things you do bow down and worship today. They're just idols in your life. It could be your job or sports or money, cars, motorcycles, entertainment. And then when it takes time to bow down before God, well, it doesn't look like it's going to happen today. I don't have the time. I remember several years ago, my wife and I were in Jamaica, and obviously Bob Marley country. They have a lot of little shops and stuff. In this one shop, they had this big garden area, lots of grass, and right in the middle was this big Bob Marley statue. And I like watching people. My wife goes shopping, and I sit and I watch people, because I love to watch people, what they do, how they interact and stuff. I find it fascinating. Maybe I'm weird that way, but I just enjoy it. And I'm sitting there watching, and here comes this older couple. And they come up to this Bob Marley statue, and the husband's standing there, and here comes the wife. She bows down before the statue. She's on her knees, and she's going like this. She's bowing before the, and her husband's taking pictures of her bowing. I'm thinking, really? Here is a man, he may have been a great musician, but he was into drugs and he died of a brain tumor. So that's the one you're worshiping, someone who abused drugs and died of a brain tumor? That's your God? Instead of the creator of heaven and earth. It was one of those shocking things. It's not something you expect to see. And then when you see it, you go, did I really see that? It was incredible. And how many times, though, do we worship the creature rather than the creator today? I mean, think about how we worship the creature. If you believe in evolution, you're worshiping the creature instead of the creator. Our focus has to be on the true and living God. He deserves our worship, and we need to have reverence towards Him because He is God. The other thing is sacrifice. And in the scriptures, there's the law of first mention, which basically states that the first time a word is used in the scriptures, it sets the tone for what that word is all about. Take a guess where the word worship is first used. In what book of the Bible? I'll give you a hint, the book of beginnings. Genesis. And it's the story, believe it or not, of Abraham and Isaac. And Isaac was not a 9, 10, 12-year-old kid. Isaac was probably 20s. I think he was probably 33 years old. That's just me. But I tend to think he was in his 30s. And God tells Abraham, take your son, your only son, to this mountain that I'm going to tell you. And the whole story is a beautiful picture of what our Heavenly Father would do some 2,000 years later on that same mountain, as he offered his only begotten son for the sins of the world. Now, God didn't allow the sacrifice of Isaac. He stopped him and provided an animal for the sacrifice, but the picture is amazing. And what I want to look at is what's said in Genesis 22:5. Abraham said to his young men, stay here with the donkey. The lad and I will go yonder and worship, and we will come back to you. See, worship, true biblical worship, is not only seen in reverence towards God, but it's going to cost you something. It's a sacrifice. Paul in Romans 12:1 said, I beseech you therefore, brethren, by the mercies of God, that you present your bodies a living sacrifice, holy, acceptable to God, which is your reasonable service, or literally, spiritual worship. You see, our lives are like a sacrifice unto God, a living sacrifice, a sweet-smelling sacrifice that ascends to the throne of God. Now, here's the problem with the living sacrifice. We get off the altar many times, and we go, I don't think I want this anymore. I don't like this. I don't have time for this, or whatever. And we have to understand that real worship, true worship, is going to cost us something. Are we willing to lay down our lives for him no matter the cost? You know, I think we've lost sight of it in America, because we do have it fairly easy. But think about our brothers and sisters in India, in Muslim countries, who are dying. There are more Christians dying for their faith today than any other time in church history, being put to death. And you think they love the Lord? Absolutely they do, because they are willing to die for him. You see, they were willing to sacrifice everything for the one they love. Turn over to 2 Samuel chapter 24, because we see another incident here of really what true worship is about. And if you get to 1 Kings, you've gone too far. 2 Samuel 24, we're going to pick up in verse 11. And here David is doing a foolish thing. He numbers the people, something that God did not want him to do. And God's angry. In 2 Samuel chapter 24, starting in verse 11, it says, now when David arose in the morning, the word of the Lord came to the prophet Gad, David's seer, saying, go and tell David, thus says the Lord, I offer you three things, choose one of them for yourselves that I may do it to you. So Gad came to David and told him, and he said to him, shall 7 years of famine come to you in your land? Or shall you flee there 3 months before your enemies while they pursue you? Or shall there be 3 days plague in your land? Now consider and see what answer I should take back to him who sent me. So here it is. David falls upon the mercy of God. And he says, I'll take the plague by the Lord. At least I know the Lord's gracious and merciful. And in this judgment, 70,000 men died. And as the angel is preparing to destroy Jerusalem, the Lord prevented this. And the angel of the Lord stopped at the threshing floor of Araunah, the Jebusite. And David repents of his sin before God. And Gad the seer comes to David and tells David to build an altar unto God on this spot, the threshing floor of Araunah. And so again, in 2 Samuel chapter 24, we're going to pick up in verse 20. Now Araunah looked and saw the king and his servants coming toward him. So Araunah went out and bowed before the king with his face to the ground. Then Araunah said, why has my lord the king come to his servant? And David said, to buy the threshing floor from you, to build an altar to the Lord, that the plague may be withdrawn from the people. Now Araunah said to David, let my lord the king take and offer up whatever seems good to him. Look, here are oxen for burnt sacrifice and threshing implements, and the yokes of the oxen for wood. All these, O king, Araunah has given to the king. And Araunah said to the king, may the Lord your God accept you. Then the king said to Araunah, no, but I will surely buy it from you for a price. Nor will I offer burnt offerings to the Lord my God with that which cost me nothing. So David bought the threshing floor and the oxen for 50 shekels of silver. And David built there an altar to the Lord and offered burnt offerings and peace offerings. So the Lord heeded the prayers for the land, and the plague was withdrawn from Israel. Now, this is a perfect example that worship of the Lord is a sacrifice unto him. It's going to cost you something. It may cost you your time. It may cost you possessions, positions in the workplace. It may cost you money and so on. But to be true worship, it's a sacrifice.

That's all the time we have for today's teaching. If you would like a personal copy of this message, mention today's date when you contact us. Our mailing address is Calvary Chapel, Manitowoc, Post Office Box 224, Manitowoc, Wisconsin, 54221-0224. Our telephone number is area code 920-682-6163. Or visit us on the web at www.thesustainingword.com, where you can listen to past studies and review the study notes. It is the hope of Pastor Joe and the congregation of Calvary Chapel, Manitowoc, that you would grow in the grace and knowledge of our Lord and Savior, Jesus Christ. Until next time, may the Lord nourish you with His sustaining word.

0: That is one smelly amoeba. Learn about it next on today's Creation Moment. And now, here's our Creation Moment host, Ian Taylor.
1: Not all dangerous predators can be seen. One of the most dangerous predators in a drop of pond water is the amoeba Proteus. This amoeba literally terrorizes its one-celled pond mates because they can smell him coming to engulf them. Among his favorite snacks is the one-celled creatures of the genus Euplotes, but Euplotes can defend themselves. When some members of this genus smell the amoeba coming their way, they dart away to safety. Others can grow spikes to defend themselves. Some can even grow hard shells to protect themselves. All of which leaves a problem for evolution. What benefit to a predator is there in warning your prey? Evolution should have selected against the amoeba's ability to produce its unique scent, called the A factor. Now, a new discovery has revealed the amoeba's scent is really a clever design pointing to a designer. These amoebas reproduce by splitting, so they are surrounded by clones. The A factor is just strong enough in the Proteus to identify clone mates so that they don't eat each other, but not too strong that it prevents Proteus from getting enough to eat. God sent his son, Jesus Christ, to save us from another unseen predator, the devil. The evil in the world is warning scent of the devil's presence. God has placed many evidences within the creation that he is the creator, so that as our relatively few days on this earth flee by, we will be drawn to his son, and believing in him, receive forgiveness and salvation from sin, death, and the devil.
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John 5, verses 39 to 40. You search the scriptures, for in them you think you have eternal life, and these are they which testify of me. But you are not willing to come to me, that you may have life. This has been your sustaining word of the day, brought to you by Calvary Chapel of Manitowoc.

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1: We don't offer animal sacrifices anymore. Well, here's how you do it. You're touched by the Lord and you get behind somebody financially. You're touched by the gospel and you give your body to the Lord. And God receives that as a living sacrifice. I mean, if that's true, why make the donate button so hard to find on the website? It's almost like we've become sort of puritanical about the whole thing, going to the other extreme. And what does he say there at the beginning of verse 18? He says, but I have received everything in full and have an abundance, he says. I am amply supplied

Major financial gift. And what does Paul say? Give me more because we're under budget. What he says, I'm just overwhelmed with it. I'm amply supplied. In other words, I'm supplied and then some. One of the things to understand about God is where God guides, God provides. If you learn nothing else in this sermon, let it at least be that. Where God guides, God provides. Has God called you to do X ministry? Well, God will provide for that. Has God called you to start X church? And God will provide for that. The problem is in the flesh, we jump out without waiting on God, not taking the time to correctly discern the will of God, and we go out on some project on our own that wasn't God at all. It was ego or something else. And God says, well, that's your project. You fund it. And so we have all of these ministries begging and pleading for money all of the time. And every time I hear this routine pleading for money, I wonder if somewhere down the road that somebody didn't step outside of the will of God and tried to build something that God never authorized. Because Paul, when he went out, was amply supplied. In fact, in Acts 28, verse 10, same thing happened to him there on Malta. It says, they honored us with many marks of respect when we were setting sail. They supplied us with all we needed. The work of God done God's way, it has been said, never lacks supply. God pays for what he orders. That's who God is. He's a provider. And Paul here says he was amply supplied. He continues on in verse 19, and this is the verse of scripture that most people are familiar with. Number four, he begins to talk more about God's provision for the generous. And what does he say here in verse 19? Most Christians probably know this one by heart, yet very few know the context of it, I've discovered. Verse 19, Paul says, and my God might, doesn't say might, does it? And my God, so he doesn't say that God. It's my God, because he was in a personal relationship with God. And my God will supply 95% of your needs, doesn't say that. And my God will supply all your needs according to our God and Father, according to his riches in glory in Christ Jesus. Now, the way I used to understand this is, okay, God is obligated to provide my needs. That's not what the verse says. What the verse says is if you're a generous Christian, God will supply your needs. I don't think you can take this as some sort of ironclad promise to every single believer, a stingy believer and a non-stingy believer, is God is going to supply all of our needs. I think what it's saying is that God looks out for the generous. God takes care of the generous. Now, are there other verses that may say God provides for everybody's needs in the body of Christ? Arguably, there's other verses. I'll show you some in a minute. But I don't think this is what this is saying. The context here is God's provision for the giver. Because the big question, whenever you're generous, the big question in all of our minds is, well, who's going to look out for me? I mean, if I give X amount of money, am I going to have enough money for these other things that I need? That's what verse 9 is talking about. And it says very clearly here that my God will supply all your needs. Now notice this. It doesn't say my God will supply all your greeds. It says needs. Because there's a doctrine that's very dominant in so-called Christian television where it's called the hundredfold blessing. You give $1, God is obligated to give you $100 back, and this is how you can get rich. Prosperity theology, and yet that's not what this is talking about.

I mean, praise God if God makes you rich. I hope he does. But to sort of use that as a direct promise from God, the hundredfold blessing, based on verse 19, that's not what the verse is speaking of. Were the apostles trying to get rich? Paul in 1 Timothy chapter 6, verse 8 says, if we have food and covering, with these we will be content. He must not have been an American saying something like that. And notice he doesn't say 95% of your needs or some of your needs. It says he's going to supply all your needs because God is a tremendous provider. Now, here's some verses, and you may be asleep at this point, but I guarantee you this, you're going to need these verses one day. You're going to need something to stand on, because one of these days, you're going to run into a financial problem, whether it be a layoff or an economic downturn, a COVID-19 situation, and you need to understand that God provides. The first of the four verses is Exodus 16, where the nation of Israel came out of Egypt, and as they were making their way to Sinai and complaining every step of the way, we want to go back because at least we got, you know, three hots and a cot. We got our square meals in Egypt. I mean, being a slave wasn't that bad. Here we're out in the wilderness. Who's going to take care of us? And what started appearing on the ground? Some strange food. And they went outside to look at it, and they said, what is it? And that's where you get the name manna in Hebrew. What is it? Well, that's the provision of God for today. That's the food you need. And by the way, don't hoard it, because you can't. It's going to be there every day. So there's no need for you to hoard for tomorrow. Now, the only exception would be which day of the week? Sabbath. Because they weren't supposed to work on the Sabbath, so they could collect a day in advance for the Sabbath. But other than that, they were to wait on the Lord. This is what Jesus meant in the Lord's Prayer when he said, give us this day our monthly bread. No, give us this day our daily bread. And a lot of them, as you study the story in Exodus 16, disobeyed the instructions of God. They started to hoard it for several days in advance. They went out on the Sabbath when they weren't supposed to, and it wasn't there. And why were they doing that? Well, they just didn't believe that God would provide. I mean, yeah, he provided today, but I don't think he's going to provide tomorrow. As if God is some kind of deceiver. You know, you know what Allah means, right? For the Islamic faith, if I can call it that, the false teaching of Islam, they believe God is a deceiver. And so that's why they're all nervous at the final judgment. Will my good works outweigh my bad works? Well, you have no assurance of salvation because Allah himself can lie to you. See, the growth of Islam, rather than being angry about it, these are really people to be pitied because they don't understand what you understand as a Christian, the assurance of salvation. And so they would go out and they would hoard it, and God would let the manna rot because God was teaching them, you have to depend upon me every day. Every day it'll be there. Now, you can believe me or not believe me, but every day the manna, or what is it, will be there. And you know how long that manna fell in the Bible? 40 years. According to Joshua chapter 5, verse 12, it lasted all the way into the second generation until they made their way into Canaan, where the land flowed with milk and honey, and it was capable of sustaining its inhabitants. And the day they made it into Canaan, the manna stopped. Joshua chapter 5 and verse 12 says, the manna ceased on the day after they had eaten some of the produce of the land, so that the sons of Israel no longer had manna, but they ate
some of the field of the land of Canaan during that year. The manna lasted as long as they needed it. And these people were not happy campers. They weren't very grateful. I mean, this is the crowd that wouldn't go in and occupy the land because they're afraid of the giants. And God says, all right, y'all just wander around out here for 40 years. I'll put you in timeout for 40 years. And then eventually you're going to have kids, and I'll start working with your kids. And this goes on for 40 years, grumbling and complaining against God, and like clockwork, every single morning, the manna was there. And you know what? As they walked around for 40 years, did you know that their clothes didn't even wear out? Nor did their sandals? Deuteronomy 29 verse 5, I have fed you for 40 years in the wilderness. Your clothes have not worn out, and your sandals have not worn out on your foot. Well, what are you driving that old clunker around for? Upgrade, man. What's the matter with you? Why do I need a new car? This one's running fine. What are you doing with that old washing machine? Upgrade. This is the United States. Why do I need a new one? This one's been running fine. Yeah, but it's so old. Well, why does that matter? That's the hand of God. That's what God will do for people. He will keep things running longer than they're supposed to run. I'm telling you, the day's going to come where you're going to have to go back to this chapter, Exodus 16, and build your life on it. Second chapter is 1 Kings 17. Verses 2 through 6, it says, the word of the Lord came to him, saying, go away from there and return eastward and hide yourself by the brook of Cherith, which is east of the Jordan. It shall be that you will drink of the brook, and I have commanded the ravens to provide for you there. That's what God said to Elijah. So he went and did according to the word of the Lord, which is always smart. And he went and lived by the brook Cherith, which was east of the Jordan. And the ravens brought him bread and meat in the morning and bread and meat in the evening. And he would drink from the brook. Just forget it, Elijah. Go out by the brook. Well, wait a minute, Lord. I need provision. I got that covered. Well, there's no jobs or career out there. Don't worry about it. I got it covered. And like clockwork, God would feed him through the birds. Where God guides, God what? God provides. Well, you say to yourself, gosh, I really like my job, and I really like how God is providing for me through this job. Wonderful. What if you lose your job? Does that stop the promises of God? See, it's interesting, in God, he tells us that he will provide for us. He doesn't tell us how. How he's providing for you today may not be the same tomorrow. And when you go through enough economic cycles, you start to say, well, gee, God is pretty creative at this. God is providing for me in ways I couldn't even thought of a week ago, a year ago, a month ago. And I'm not arguing here that we should just go out by the brook and wait for the Lord to feed us. Because the Bible says you're supposed to earn your bread by the sweat of your brow, Genesis 3, verse 19. And it says, if any man is not willing to work, 2 Thessalonians 3, verse 10, neither let him what? Eat. Work or labor is part of the way God provides for you. God provides for us through employment. But you know what? If you go through a downturn and employment's not available, do the promises of God stop? They didn't stop for Elijah. The third verse you're going to need one day is Psalm 37, verse 25, where David writes this. Now, who is David? David is the second king of the United Kingdom. Most of the Psalms in the Psalter, the majority author was David. And in Psalm 37, verse 25, arguably towards the end of his life, he says, I have been young and now I am old. I've seen it all. And yet here's something I have never seen.
I have been young and now I am old, yet I have not seen the righteous forsaken or their descendants or seed begging for bread. David is looking back on his whole life, thinking about all of the things that he had seen in his life, the fortune, the misfortune, the ups and the downs. And he goes, well, here's something I've never seen. I've never seen a situation where a righteous person goes without their needs being met. I've never seen this. I've never seen the righteous person's children. Are you worried about your children? Are you worried about the financial prospects of your children? You know how to fix that? Get them saved. If they get saved, they're under the promises of God. I've never seen even a righteous man's children begging for bread. And the last set of verses that one day you're going to need, and I wish we had time to read them all, is in the Sermon on the Mount. We've already referenced that in Matthew 6, verses 25 through 34, where Jesus uses an a fortiori argument. What? I paid a lot of tuition money to learn these fancy words, so I got to use them on somebody. An a fortiori argument, Latin, is an argument from the lesser to the greater. Why are you worried about what you're going to wear, or what you're going to drink, or what you're going to put on? Does God not take care of the birds? By the way, I've never seen a lazy bird, have you? I mean, they look pretty industrious. So God provides through industry. But if God takes care of the birds, Matthew 6, verse 26, how in the world did you ever get this idea in your mind that God's not going to take care of you? And if God clothes the lilies of the field in raiment that not even Solomon could think of, won't he give you the basics of life? And then he says this, O ye of little faith. There's the problem. That's why the Jews are hoarding the manna, because I just don't think it's going to fall tomorrow. We just don't have faith. I think it was Spurgeon or one of the greats that said, look, if you can trust God to save your soul, but you can't trust him for the minor matters of this life, then you might as well find a new God, because he's worthless. Why would God go to the lengths to save your soul and not give you manna for today? It just doesn't make any sense. And that's why Jesus says here, are you not worth much more than they? You're made in God's image. The birds aren't. You're a child of God. The grass isn't. Yet if God takes care of them, lesser to the greater, a fortiori argument. Wouldn't he take care of you? Boy, that sure takes a lot of the sweat out of life, doesn't it? Because I have a ledger that I use. I've made it in paper many times. I've divided a sheet of paper in half. And I put in one column, God's responsibility. I put in the other column, my responsibility. And I've found from personal experience that when I'm walking in anxiety, I've taken something from the left side of the column and transferred it to the right. In other words, I put on my shoulders a burden that God himself says he'll take care of. Why do I put burdens on my shoulders? Because I trust myself more than I trust God. O ye of little faith. And you start to live like this with this area of provision and finances, being generous, and you start to say, wow, the Christian life is joyful. I mean, there's some spring in my step. I don't have to be a gloomy Gus 24/7. I don't have to be a sad-faced saint with my mind preoccupied with all of these things that are weighing me down. I understand the provision of God. I understand how God blesses the generous, and he's a provider. I don't have to be swept into fear by the latest news cycle that talks about inflation is up, employment is down, everything's falling apart. This is why Jesus says the pagans run after these things. It's the pagans that are worried about it. Why are they worried about it? Because they don't know God. But not so the Christian.
Christian has something completely different than the unbelievers have. They have a walk with God and a relationship to God. Well, you know, is God really big enough to pull the whole thing off? Look at the second half there of verse 19. And my God will supply all your needs according to his riches in Christ Jesus. He's got a big bank account. In fact, my Bible says, Psalm 50, verse 10, that he owns the cattle on 1,000 hills. That's a lot of hills, and that's a lot of cattle. And then God says, every beast of the forest is mine. As if God is somehow broke. God is down to his last buck. How am I going to make it through? You're going to make it through because Jesus is your provider and he owns everything. I mean, you've got a pretty big benefactor when you think about it. A pretty big donor behind you. And that brings us into joy, doesn't it? Just relief from financial insecurity and perpetual concern. Verses 14 through 19, Paul's thankfulness for their generosity. 14 through 16, God's reward to the generous. Verse 17, how God sees generosity coming from the believer as worship. Verse 18, and how God provides for all of our needs. And I was going to race through and try to finish the book, but I've kept you guys after so frequently, I thought I would try to get on your good side for a change. Just briefly in closing to say, look, there's a lot of benefits to being a Christian. Not the least of which is going to heaven when you die. That's great. But there's other benefits too. There's the provision of God in daily life. And there's the walk of joy that he's provided for us. If you don't know Christ, you're not tied into anything. You're on your own. Is that how you want to live? You can. You can live on your own. You can die that way too. But Jesus has such a better offer. And the offer is made through the gospel, which is how God stepped out of eternity into time to pay a price for us that we could never pay. Through his death, burial, resurrection, and ascension. And he asks us just to trust in what he has done. That's it. You trust or rest or rely upon, which is what the Bible calls believe, in what Jesus has done. And if people are out there and they've never done this, our exhortation to them here at Sugarland Bible Church is to do that and do that now. Because the Bible says, don't boast about tomorrow. You don't know what a day will bring. I mean, we're not even guaranteed tomorrow, are we? So why would you wait and not get this fixed now? The Bible says today is a day of salvation. You can trust Christ right now where you're seated or anybody listening in the quietness and the privacy of their own heart and minds. And if it's something that you need more explanation on, I'm available after the service to talk. Shall we pray? Lord, we're grateful for your word, how it deals with us, not just in spiritual realities, but also physical needs. We're grateful for the awesome package, grace package that we have in you. Help us to believe these things and to walk these things out this way as we walk in joy. We'll be careful to give you all the praise and the glory. We ask these things in Jesus' name, and God's people said.

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1: An apology can start out honest and still get away from us. We begin with, I'm sorry. And then comes the word that usually changes everything. But suddenly we're explaining the tone, the timing, the stress, the other person's part, and why we technically had a point. At that point, it's not really an apology anymore. It's a defense speech with nicer lighting. Real repentance is simpler than that. Not easier, simpler. It tells the truth without trying to control the outcome. It says, I was wrong. I hurt you. Please forgive me. And then it lets those words stand. That kind of humility is hard. But Jesus didn't call us to win every room. He called us to follow Him. Be honest. Own what's yours. Ask forgiveness where you need to. 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

0: Pastor Xavier Reese illustrates how not all of man's progress is constructive.
1: We have seen the very progressive and certain destruction of American homes by absenteeism of mothers in the home. Child care is a national scandal, and children are being raised for money, not for love. Once the woman is removed from the home, that's the last pillar of stability. That's the standard for the nation.
0: Welcome to Simple Truths, the daily half-hour study of God's Word with Xavier Reese, Senior Pastor of Calvary Chapel of Pasadena, California. Parents have various forms of punishment for misbehavior of their children, as do law enforcement for criminal activity. Well, as we'll see through the prophecies of Isaiah to the moral and spiritually decayed kingdom of Judah, God has many divine judgments to apply for their selfishness and ritualism. Pastor Xavier takes us back to these prophecies of condemnation for the simple truth that they were written for our admonition. Let's listen.
1: Isaiah chapter 3. We're going to look at verse 1 all the way to chapter 4, verse 1. The message is entitled, Natural Judgment is Often Divine Judgment. The judgment of God against Jerusalem and Judah here was manifested in the most natural consequences. And it's described through the prophet Isaiah in terms of social dynamics. First of all, the reprisal of social instability. The reprisal for social instability is found in verses 1 through 7. Then you have the reasons for social instability in verses 8 through 15. And then he finishes by giving us the reminder of the heart of social instability in verses 16 down to the first verse of chapter 4. So you have the reprisal of reason and the reminder. Remember, these were literal things that took place, and they are a warning to us. The New Testament says all things were written for our admonition, for our learning, lest we come to the very same place. Notice, first of all, in the first three verses, God would remove the nation's resources. The basics for life would be removed. Verse 1. The context is the day of the Lord in the latter days. Now, the prophecy has a short-term fulfillment, often in prophecy, and then a long-term fulfillment. They were talking about the judgment through Assyria, through Babylon, but the ultimate, the latter days, the day of the Lord, day of tribulation, great tribulation. So often Old Testament, short-term, long-term. So you must keep that in mind. Now, the prophecy, again here, it is the Lord who will take away the stock in the store. Notice that. That's a phrase that is used to refer to the thoroughness of it, completeness of it. It's like saying, I'm going to take away all the food in your house, including the pantry. All gone. In other words, there's not going to be no reservoirs, nothing. From the whole supply of bread to the whole supply of water, the most basic needs. Notice in verse 2, secondly, the basics for government would be removed. The mighty men of war, both soldier and officer, will be taken away. The judges and prophets, those who administer justice and called to lead, are pulled back. Because the prophet was called when the priesthood had failed. The prophet says, return to God. And there came a point where God will pull back the prophets also, because they wouldn't hear. Notice verse 3, the basics for military strength would be removed, thirdly. The captain of 50, those who were officers over the troops. The honorable men, those who have character and are looked up to. The counselor, the skillful artisan, the expert enchanter, referred to the advisors of state along with the inquiry of secret arts and the enchanters through mediums. Once again, we see the integration of God's truth with practices of paganism. God will replace their leaders with unqualified individuals. This is heavy. With unqualified individuals. He says their leaders would be experienced or inexperienced and self-centered in verse 4. Notice what he says. God would give them children to be their princes, referring to boys and youths who have not proven themselves competent to lead. God would give them babes to rule over them, referring to capricious ones, unreasonable and self-will. There would be violent oppression of people by the people, neighbor against neighbor, a form of anarchy. Due to no power of the ruling authorities. See, when you take away consequences, you destroy authority. Parents, it's real easy. If you do not discipline your children and bring consequences to them, your house is anarchy. Everybody does what's right in their own eyes. Now take that a step forward from home to society. The governmental leaders of character have been slowly but surely removed from our nation. It's part of judgment. Our assemblymen and congressmen are caught receiving bribes and embezzlements. Our city councilmen are taking drugs, and then they have the nerve to fight for their office still. Our political arena is a mess. The police officers sometimes are worse than the ones that are arresting. But you ask yourself why? Because we have lowered the standard, and God has removed righteous men out of those places because they can't survive in there. Listen to the psalmist, Psalm 127:1. Unless the Lord guards the city, the watchman stays awake in vain. This was a reprisal for their social instability. Who was doing it? God. Notice, secondly, he gives us the reason for the social instability. Of course, they're not exhaustive, but he gives some very key ones. In verse 8, first of all, their spiritual state was degenerated. The first reason is their speech against the Lord. Their tongues utter words against God and His Word. Do you realize that in this nation at one time, men and women were thrown in jail and in prison for blaspheming the name of Jesus Christ? These were the reasons for Jerusalem stumbling and Judah falling. Do you think that this might be one of the reasons why America is stumbling and falling? The second reason is for their deeds against the Lord. They keep coming to the temple and offer sacrifice. We saw that in chapter 1. They keep seeking God's face as if He will listen. They worship other gods and their practices, and they are abominable, desecrating the courts of God. There are countless of people who go to church every Sunday, and their lifestyle is an abomination to God. And their rational is, well, He hasn't done nothing to me. He must approve of my lifestyle. Really? Well, be patient. He'll get to you. A third reason is given in verse 8 at the end there. The provocation of the eyes of His glory. They tempt God by going beyond the boundaries He set. We know the standard of God as a nation. Now, we've gotten far away, and most Americans don't anymore. But that's no excuse for our past history. Our history is being rewritten today. I dare you to study the history that's being taught to your children in high school, junior high school. Compare with 20, 25 years ago. You will not identify the books as the same. It's being rewritten. But notice, secondly, in verse 9, their moral state was disintegrated. Their faces revealed their guilt. The look on their countenance witnessed against them. It is amazing how sin marks a person's face. And some people deserve the face they have. No pun intended, but it is. It marks your face. You don't have that joy. You don't have that passion. Just get by. Notice their boasting of sin is openly in verse 9. They declare their sin as Sodom. They do not hide it. Now, is that characteristic of America? The homosexuals parade, yet Christians would want to reach the community and they can't get a permit. Interesting. Their judgment is by their own doing. This is good. Woe to their soul, for they have brought evil upon themselves. See, they deserve it. That's like Romans 1. They're just due. It's a natural consequence, but it's also divine judgment. Don't exclude that. Because it's built into God's creation. When the creation is out of order with the Creator, there are natural consequences, which is part of God's judgment built in. And many times, God's direct hand upon it. I believe God's hand was upon World War II. As you look at some of the battles, the accounts, the things that went on, God was in there. To this day, we don't know why the Japanese fleet turned around down there in the South Pacific. If they would have kept going, we wouldn't have defeated them. To this day, they don't know. I know. Notice thirdly, verse 10 through 12. Their ethical state was decayed. The righteous were in their midst. Say to the righteous that it shall be well with them, for they shall eat the fruit of their doing. In the midst of this ethical decay and moral corruption, there is still the faithful, the Church of Jesus Christ. Right here in context, he's talking about the remnant of Israel. But throughout the ages, God has his people. They are a light. They are salt. The wicked were the problem. Verse 11. Woe to the wicked. It shall be ill with him, for the reward of his hands shall be given him, literally done to him. We are a nation of justifiers, excusers. We must own up to our own life. We have the life that we have worked for. All this sociological, psychological babble and political correctness of I'm dysfunctional, I'm codependent. It's a bunch of trash. Each person ends up with the choices they have made and the lifestyle they have chosen. And you alone, are responsible for that. Notice in verse 12, the clear dividing line of children and adults, or men's roles and women's, were blurred. As for my people, children are their oppressors, and women rule over them. O my people, those who lead you cause you to err and destroy the way of your paths. You see, everybody's on an equal basis. Roles are destroyed. Literally here in verse 12, some have translated the women and women rule over them. They have translated in womenish men. That's an interesting concept. Because see, once you blur the roles of male and female, it's a natural progression. It's a confusion at first, but then it's a custom after that. The stage is set. Notice fourthly in verses 13 through 15, their political state was self-serving. Verse 13, the Lord is the one to contend his case in the judge's people. Like a prosecuting attorney, he stands the charge and cross-examines the accused. This is the stage that was set in chapter 1 last week. Remember that? In verse 14 still, the Lord will enter into argument against the elder and princes for benefiting only themselves of the nation. You see, when you've let go of accountability to God, then you're not responsible to the people. So you use the resources, the opportunities, and the offices of the nation for your own benefit. He says, for you have eaten up my vineyard. The vineyard in chapter 5 is Israel. You have used your position, your power, your influence to benefit yourself. And so the Lord says the Lord would enter into judgment against the elder, the princes, for plundering the poor also and taking their goods for their own house. This is how far they go. The plunder of the poor. Verse 15, the Lord would enter into judgment with the elder and princes for their cruelty and uncompassion. Listen to what's happening here. What do you mean by crushing my people and grinding their faces of the poor, says the Lord of hosts. Ooh. No compassion. No mercy. Amos the prophet says, God did this, you didn't repent. God did this, you didn't repent. God did this, you didn't repent. God did this, you didn't repent. He says, prepare to meet your God. Some of the most awesome words in the entire Bible. Prepare to meet your God. The context is the day of the Lord. Amos is talking about the day of the Lord. And they're saying, oh, the day of the Lord. Yes, we can't wait for the Lord. The day of the Lord's wrath. Indignation. What are you doing? What are you talking about? He comes back. He's going to get you. In the case of the United States versus McIntosh in 1931, in the Supreme Court, the Supreme Justice declared the following regarding a Canadian who was applying for naturalization in the United States. Listen. quote, "We are a Christian people." 1931. "We are a Christian people, according to one another and the equal rights of religion and freedom, and acknowledging with reverence the duty of obedience to the will of God." Only 140 years after the ratification of the Constitution, yet the Court was still articulate in its message of its spiritual commitment to God. Look what has happened in the last 30 years. Let me tell you, the speed picks up. The stage is set. The machine is moving. We need to understand that. The politicians who embrace a spiritual, moral, and ethical, biblical base will have a sense of accountability to God. But those who don't will only have a sense of accountability to themselves. That's real dangerous. As we look around, we see this in our nation. These are the reasons for the social instability. And we would be foolish as Americans to not see the parallel or make the application. But the greater application is to your own life. You affect your family. You affect your wife, your children, yourself, those around you. Now notice, thirdly, we have the reminder of the heart of social instability. Verses 16 down to verse 1 of chapter 4. First, the women were given to sensuality. Given to sensuality. They were seeped in pride. Moreover, the Lord said, because the daughters of Zion are haughty. Pride is in men and women. But men are the ones who are known for pride more than the woman. But as you look to our nation, you see the pride that has taken hold of the female today. Women will get in your face. You get in their way on the freeway. I've had women go by like that and flip me off. I mean, it's amazing. They were parading themselves to see who they could entice and walk with outstretched necks and wanton eyes. They were clever in their ways to call attention to themselves by swaying their bodies. Look, he says, walking and mincing as they go. They use any and every dress ornament to attract men, making a jingle with their feet. They would have little like cymbals between their ankles, and they would go walk by and kink, kink, and, you know, I mean, just anything to look at me. Now, I'm not here to tell you, ladies, that you can't put earrings, jewelry, or have fashion or anything else. But when that becomes the heart of your passion, without godliness, you're dead. You have to be also careful. Now, notice secondly here in verses 18 to 23, the women were preoccupied with the latest of fashion, which the Lord would take away. And he mentions a whole bunch of them. It's interesting. And that day, again, refers to the day of the Lord. Immediate judgment, Assyria, Babylon, the last days, tribulation, great tribulation. The Lord will take away the finery, the jingling anklets, the scarves, and the crescents, verse 18. All the little doodads, you know, all these things. Nothing wrong with them. But when they become the thing that you have, the thing that it'll just ruin your day if you can't get, you have to be careful. Notice thirdly, verses 17 and then 24 down to verse 1 of 4. The women were to be humbled. Verse 17, the Lord would give them up to captivity. Rather than being decorated with their hair ornaments, the Lord would strike them with a scab and the crown of the heads to the daughters of Zion. You're so caught up in your person, I'm going to take care of you. I'm going to just touch your physical state. The implication being they would go and want to hide their faces rather than to use them to attract and entice. Rather than having the latest fashions to tempt and allure, the Lord would uncover their secret parts, it says in verse 17. The implication being they would be carried off naked to captivity. That's exactly what happened when they were carried to captivity, naked. And then when they stood in the slave market, they were sold naked. It's a tactic of the enemy in war. Look at Germany. They did the same thing to the Jews. You degrade people. You degrade families. You degrade the heads of home. Notice the Lord would exchange their latest fashions with the loathsome disposition in verse 24. And so it shall be, instead of sweet smell, there would be a stench. Instead of sash, a rope. Instead of well-set hair, baldness. Instead of a rich robe, a girding of sackcloth, sorrow, lamentation, grief. And branding instead of beauty. A hot iron on their body. They would go into captivity. But see, they were captives way before they went. You understand what I'm saying? People today are captives way before they go into captivity, literally. Verse 25 and 6 and verse 1, the Lord would destroy their men. Your men shall fall by the sword and you're mighty in war. One of the ways that God brings judgment on a nation is to destroy the men. Why? Because it leaves the woman vulnerable, without protection. And in that day, as verse 1 says, seven women shall take hold of one man. So they're there at the gate, they're mourning, lamenting. Why? No authority, no man to rule, no man to lead. They're on their own. It's not natural for a woman to not have a covering and someone to protect her. God gave Adam as that covering. Marriage is viewed as a limitation on woman's person today. So most young ladies don't marry. They live with someone. Children are aborted in order to continue a pleasurable lifestyle today. It's just accepted. And when children are considered by a single parent, it's usually a selfish reason. They don't want the responsibility of marriage, but they want a child so they can feel fulfilled. How selfish. How evil. We have become a nation that does not value its women, willing to make them equal with men and willing to send them to battle. We have seen the very progressive and certain destruction of American homes by absenteeism of mothers in the home. Child care is a national scandal, and children are being raised for money, not for love. Proverbs 14:34 says, "Righteousness exalts a nation, but sin is a reproach of any people." Once the woman is removed from the home, that's the last pillar of stability. Ladies, you hold society. You set the norms. Guys are pushy. Guys will always want to take you to bed. You've got to set that boundary. You say, no, that don't go. But once women say, let's go, that's the standard for the nation. That's just the way it is. The judgment of God against Jerusalem and Judah was manifested in the most natural consequences described here by the prophet Isaiah. In terms of social dynamics, I think if we ignore the parallels to our nation, then we are blinder than them. The removal of social instability is God's direct hand. The reasons for social instability are clearly given. And the reminder of the heart of social instability must not be ignored. Man, let me tell you, these are flashing red lights. They're not yellow, they're flashing red lights. May God give us wisdom.
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1: It's 56 degrees.
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1: We live in a day of muggings and murder, robbery and riots. So what are we to do? Resist not evil or stand up and fight? 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

0: You're listening to the Question and Answer program with our Bible teacher, Dr. J. Vernon McGee. And this program is a ministry of the Through the Bible Radio Network. Now, our first question today turns us to the book of Revelation. The listener writes, "My Sunday school teacher and I have recently had a disagreement concerning the 144,000 mentioned in Revelation chapter 7 and chapter 14. I said that these passages referred to one and the same group. My teacher and many others said that they are two different groups. I've been through many Bible studies and conferences. I've been through your five-year program three times, and I've done a lot of reading, but I've never heard this position before. Could you please explain your position on this issue and how you came to that perspective?"
1: Well, may I say to you that it's strange to me that you've been going through the Bible three times and you don't know my viewpoint on it. That's the question I'd like for you to answer, why you do not know how I feel about it. Now, I want to say this, that maybe the teaching influenced you a little, because the viewpoint that you hold is exactly the viewpoint I hold. That is, I believe that they are this very same group. I cannot accept their viewpoint that they're two different groups. And I know that there are those today that take that position. And very frankly, I do not think that they could be. To begin with, here are two groups that are mentioned, and they're 144,000 is in the first one, and in the second one, it's 144,000, and it'd be pretty difficult to try to make out that they're two different groups when you're in one book here.